Well, the good times can put a thimble set a nine field blue. Hear the field, feel the canyon, hear the fields in you. February, I felt the same as I do now. So take

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1: 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It's just 9 p.m. here this dark Tuesday evening. We've now crossed over that line where when I'm driving here to my show, it's quite dark out. This is Pitter Patter Radio. After dark, I guess. And right now we're listening to a Mac DeMarco track, 2019, August 26 is the name of this. And when I put this on the mix for tonight, I didn't realize that it was 22 minutes long, and I didn't quite take that into account when I put the rest of my music on. And so an hour ago I was throwing on a few more tracks to get this hour-long set filled out for the night. So yeah, threw on some old tracks from my college radio days, some classics to me. Those are coming on later towards the end of the set, where I kind of just threw them on there. But coming up next after this, gonna listen to some older track from Kate LeBon. It's called Aside From Growing Old. I just celebrated a birthday recently, so I thought this would be appropriate. And I just got a ticket to see Kate LeBon at Higher Ground in a few weeks. Really looking forward to that. She's touring with Otto Benson right now, who I'm also a big fan of, so yeah. Thanks for tuning in here to WGDR. Got a lot of different styles and moods on the set for tonight, so stay tuned. Here's Kate LeBon.

Alright, y'all. Thanks for tuning in here tonight to Pitter Patter. Right now we're listening to the track Our Friend by 11AI from their album Form Pulse Theory. My good friend Frankie just shared an album of this band or artist with me last week, and I've really been digging it. That track we just heard was by Doppler Effect, one of the many projects of Detroit house producer Gerald Donald, and that was the track Info Physics. Yeah, really fun. I heard one of the other projects is this group called Drexia, and I had heard one of their songs, Andrian Sand Dunes, years ago at a dance party and really enjoyed it and has stuck with me ever since. So just listen to that that band Doppler Effect for the first time in preparing the show and trying to see what else that guy made. Before that we heard Up from Opus 3, another kind of classic housey, I guess, yeah, house techno trancey sort of track that I had never heard before. So, and before that, Charlie XCX, C2.0. Before that, Feeble Little Horse, one of my favorite band names. They're out of Pittsburgh. That was their track Upside Down from their latest album, Bit Not. Coming up next, God of War with Mickey Don't Pose. That's off of Julia's War Records. And stay tuned for more tracks going all over the place this evening on WGDR.

I am blasting that in the studio right now. So good. That is Laraji with Today Is This Magic Quality. Yeah, off of Vision Songs. And that last track was from Mike featuring Sister Nancy. Not a sample, but a real feature. That is off his album Beware of the Monkey, one of his many albums. That track was Stop Worry. And as I was looking through Mike's music, I found recently that somehow I missed this, but he had a Tiny Desk concert about a year ago. That is really good. Live band backing him. Really cool renditions of some of his songs that are so sample heavy. Yeah, before that, My Mind Went Blank by DJ Screw, Houston based chopped and screw genre, sort of OG right there. Coming up next, Chanel Beads with Idea June.

Okay, I'm gonna let Little Wings play us off tonight. This is The Way I Do from Light Green Leaves. Like I said, pulling out those college radio tracks. Before that was Something Wild by, Lose Sight of You by Radiator Hospital from their album Something Wild. And before that was Zero Stars with Secret. And before that, some new ambient work by Emily A. Sprague, Sing 2. Looking forward to that album coming out soon. Just 2 minutes till 10 here. I'll be on, I think, 2 weeks from now is a fifth Friday of the month, and as I always remember, I am on the first and third Tuesday of the month from 9 to 10. So, I don't think I'll be here. So, you'll have to catch me next month. Thanks for tuning in. I hope you enjoyed the tracks tonight. I hope you all have a wonderful rest. Wonderful rest. That's it.

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0: I didn't know what was happening, so I looked up at my friend Terry and said, "Did you hear that? Didn't you hear someone scream?" He said, "No."
1: You're going to love this. Just love it.
2: There's no earthly way of knowing
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0: But dog,
1: we're sitting on $1 million, Briggs, and it's right up there.
2: When we find it, Mr. Hawks, I want you to shoot it.
1: Now, hold on, boy. 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
1: Thirsty? 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Now a short intermission, so you'll have time to make your selection before the show begins.

Good evening. You are tuned to the Night Train Cocktail Lounge, riding the rails back into the past, kicking up the dust into the dust, listening to sounds from back when. I'm your host, Brian Manley. Thank you so much for joining me again for this journey down the tracks, seeing where we end up tonight. Let me tell you where we've been. Just into that with Lalo Schifrin doing Room 26 from the Bullet soundtrack from 1967. Alessandroni doing Banditos, some more 60s soundtrack music taken from a spaghetti western. The Stranglers in there doing Sweden, All Quiet on the Eastern Front. The Weavers with Whim Away. From the Ukraine, we heard Theodore J. Swiston. And there's no way I'm going to be able to pronounce this correctly, but Yakpodu zi Kimina Niks. And Mae Young in there with The Man Puts Sugar in My Soul. Start everything off with Esquivel and his orchestra, Take the A-Train. Again, this is the Night Train Cocktail Lounge. Transistors recommended. Get back into the music here in the Night Train Cocktail Lounge. We're doing that with The Markets.

We ended that with Hawkwind. You shouldn't do that. You shouldn't end your sets with Hawkwind. No, the name of the song is You Shouldn't Do That from their album In Search of Space. Before that, The Markets and they're doing Hyperspace from their album Out of Limits. Came out in 1963. You're listening to the Night Train Cocktail Lounge. I'm your host, Brian Manley. Thank you so much for hanging. We're going to jump back into the music. And I took a week off last week. I want to thank Madeline for covering for me. And I haven't been able to do a Dolly Parton tribute. So I'm going to do that now. We're going to start it with what I believe is her first single ever. Here's Dolly Parton with Puppy Love, Night Train Cocktail Lounge.

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Ended that set with Jonah Jones with Wrap Your Troubles in Dreams. It's a very scratchy 45. Johnny Cash with Cry, Cry, Cry. And then we had a little set tribute to Dolly Parton. We ended it with the Porter Wagoner and Dolly Parton doing The Last Thing on My Mind. And then from Dolly, Dumb Blonde and Puppy Love, some early singles from her. And that brings us to the end of the Night Train Cocktail Lounge. Thank you so much for tuning in. Stay tuned to the station for more excellent programming. I'm going to end things with some krautrock. This is This Heat. Everybody hold on. 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

Hi, I'm Julian Taylor, and you are listening to The Jukebox. Hey, hey, tutu, that's my signature thing to do. That was Ali Farka Touré and the song Malahani from the album Voyageur. The legendary Mali artist is a huge influence on so many people, including myself. Music coming up on the show from the Northwest Kid. We're going to play a tune called Baldhead. And this is a wicked artist out of Saskatoon, but is now based in British Columbia. And is one half of the hip-hop duo Mob Bounce. That's coming up. Lil Wayne is also on the show with Dr. Carter. Justin Towns Earl with Champagne Corolla from the album Kids in the Street, one of my favorites, released in 2017. Obviously, Justin is Steve Earle's late son. And Steve Earle did an album tribute to him. It was really great. And when I met Steve, actually, opening up for him, he talked about that record and about his son and addiction, and it was really heart-wrenching, but really important. And now it's time for another legendary artist, Joe Cocker. I hadn't listened to Joe Cocker in quite some time, but ended up stumbling on a documentary on the artist, and it brought all those things back to life. I once opened up for Joe Cocker as well at Watershed. It was the relief concert for Walkerton. Here is Delta Lady on the Jukebox by Joe Cocker.

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1: Where's my coffee?
2: Good morning, Dr. Carter.
1: Hey, sweetie.
2: Looks like it's gonna be a long day.
1: Another one, huh? What we got?
2: Your first patient?
1: Yeah.
2: Suffering from a lack of concepts?
1: Uh-huh.
2: Originality?

0: 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I think I lost her.
1: Good afternoon, Dr. Carter.
0: First.
1: I don't know about this one. His confidence is down. Vocab and metaphors needs work. And he lacks respect for the game.
0: Let me see.
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1: Good evening, Dr. Carter. It's been a long day, but this one looks much better than the others. His respect is back up, concepts sound good, his style is showing strong signs of improvement. All he needs now is his swagger.
0: Okay, let me take it.

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1: 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He's looking good. I think we got one. Dr. Carter, I think we got one. Yep. Yep, we got one. 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He's good.

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It's affirming peace, spirit mentions it. 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I'm cleansing still. 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

0: The Jukebox is broadcast on stolen and unsurrendered land in the traditional territory of many First Nations across Turtle Island. We must realize the significance of recognizing and paying respect to the first people who resided in the territory that we are currently sitting on.
1: This is Julian Taylor's Jukebox.

That is Matt Mack with a single called Can You Hear Me? Matt Mack is from the Garden Hill First Nation in Manitoba and jumped onto the scene in the early 2020s. He's a blind OG Cree artist and performs incredible music. He blends hip-hop and soul and trap and produces a lot of his own records as well. So I hope you enjoyed that. Julian Taylor here. I'm your host on The Jukebox, and our featured artist is Natasha Fisher. She's originally from Thunder Bay, but has now been living in Toronto. She's from Long Lake, 58 First Nation, and was at a wildfire relief concert a couple weeks ago at the Masonic Temple, where I was also there, and she just blew me away. So here, without further ado, is Natasha Fisher on The Jukebox with her song, You Promised.

That is Tyler Childers from the album Purgatory and his breakthrough single, Feathered Indians. Every time I hear it, it really draws me in. And the first time I heard it, that's exactly what it did. And I became a lifelong Tyler Childers fan. He released a brand new record about a year ago. It's fantastic, and you should check that out. Southern Nights, Glenn Campbell on the show from 1977. I got to know his daughter, Ashley. She lives in London. We got to tour together. It was really cool. I hope we get to do it again. And obviously, Glenn Campbell being her dad, we talked about guitar, and I just think he's one of the best out there. A lot of people also think Southern Nights is a song that he wrote, but it isn't. The song was written by the legendary Alan Toussaint. He was a New Orleans artist and also part of the Meters back in the day. It is now time for a song from our good friend, our late great friend, Chris Dirksen. The two-spirited artist was killed in a traffic accident on the way home from her father's funeral in northern Alberta, and we miss her very much. Sending love, prayers, and always love and prayers to everyone who knew her, her family, and all of her friends and fans. Here is Chris Dirksen on the Jukebox with Top Shelf.

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Brand new music from Zune, a song called I Was Younger, and that's from the new album Happy Thought School. Daniel Monkman is also part of the group Ombagizzy and just put out this brand new record. I just saw him on Instagram. He was on his stories talking about how he had to cancel a bunch of his shows. He just doesn't feel safe out on the road these days, and I can't say that I blame him. He's very nervous about ICE and how they've ramped up. So sending love to Daniel and all the other artists and people out there feeling this moment. Music coming up from Emma Donovan and the Putbacks, a song called Black Woman. Emma is from New South Wales, Australia, and this is

song that appears on her album Dawn, which was released back in 2014. T-Bone Walker, another guitar player that I admire, one of my favorites, and pretty much the guy who got me started. We're going to hear T-Bone Blues. It's just guitar, and it is awesome. I'm sorry if I'm a little nasally. I've got allergies. I don't know if everybody out there gets them around this time of year. I do, and they're always really bad. So please bear with me. I'm doing my best. Here's a song coming up on the show called Gotta Get to Know Ya. It's from the group Serotones, which is a group from Shreveport, Louisiana. And it's a really cool record. It's their sophomore record. It's called Power, and it blends gospel and blues. Song talks about racial equality, and it's really wonderful to hear. So I hope you enjoy that. That's coming up very soon. But before that, Don't You Worry About Me from Old Soul Rebel. And this is from Vancouver, British Columbia. I recently saw them at a folk festival in Owen Sound called Summer Folk. It's a really cool soul rock duo, and I hope that you dig it. It's shaped by Native and African American upbringings. It's awesome. Hope you dig it. Here it is on the jukebox.

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Hey everyone, Julian Taylor here, and that is The Romantics from Detroit Rock and Roll Motor City and the single Talking in Your Sleep. It was the first single off of the band's album In Heat, and it reached number 3 on the Billboard charts. More music on the way. We've got a duo, a sister-brother duo called The Reclaws, and a solo artist named Sasha with a song called What the Truck. They teamed up in 2021, the two country artists, and had a huge hit on the Canadian country music charts. Sasha's on the rise, and the Reclaws, well, they're already there. In fact, I believe one of them just had a baby, and the sister, for sure. And also, here's a little tidbit. She's a great hockey player. She was on my team during the Juno Cup a few years ago in Edmonton. Western Medicine Show with Postcards from Missouri is on the show. This is a standalone single. It's an Indigenous music collective based out of Saskatchewan. We also have Black Aruo, Sense Amelia from 1980, and The Release, Sense Amelia. Gregory Isaacs getting things started, though. Another reggae artist from Kingston, Jamaica, and it is Night Nurse right here on the jukebox.

First Nations and Manitoba-born country singer Jerry Serrata is on the show with Love Ain't Blind. This is his latest single, and it came out in May of this year. I'm Julian Taylor. You're listening to The Jukebox from their massively successful, and I didn't mean this in any pun intended, but Mezzanine was Massive Attack's record back in 1988. It was their third record, and I really loved this song. It's called Teardrop. Here it is on The Jukebox.

it with the port on the ply. I never have seen such railing. While I ply at a stop, no buck ever jump it, he can be close to tailing. Cause the old black buck, it ran his snort, and buckle wouldn't buckle and a hang string short. He couldn't be off course, he too damn slow. Who made it back then, I don't know. Come here, boy. Hey, come on in a hurry here. Run here. Let me tell you something.

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He couldn't be out cause he too damn slow. Who made it back a man? I don't know. My goodness, what a back man. It is hanging down around his belly. Good God Almighty. Try to make the daggum thing fit some kind of how. But I put some more ropes around there. Maybe I can make them fit some kind of way. Cause he need that darn back band. Lord have mercy. Don't ask me no question, and I won't tell you no lie. Run my son and get some apple so you can make some pie. Caught the old Black Buck and ran his snort, and Bucker wouldn't buckle and a hang string short. It couldn't be hard cause he too damn slow. Who made it back a man? I don't know. Play a little bit for me there, buddy. Find out where that damn compact band's at. Lord have mercy. Caught over like a buck and ran his snort. Buckle wouldn't buckle and a hang string short. It couldn't be out cause he's too damn slow.

Well, those allergies are still kicking my butt, I tell you. It's every time this year that it hits. Spring and fall, I get it pretty bad, and I know some other people out there do too. So I'm saying, I feel you, and I feel your pain. That song that we just heard helps with all the pain, doesn't it? Taj Mahal, an easy rider. Got to see Taj in Toronto at the Princess Elizabeth Theater, and he was amazing. Obviously, he's sitting down now, and people are handing him the guitars, but he played and sounded fantastic, and then we got to hang out a little bit after the show backstage, and he is such a wonder. He's always been so supportive of me and other musicians coming up, so thank you, Taj, for all you've done, all you do, and just for being. Before that, we heard music from a band out of Greenville, South Carolina, called Captain Luke, fronted by Luther Mayer, who's a blues singer known for a really deep voice and who blends gospel, country blues, and pop. That was Old Black Buck right here on the jukebox. And now it's time for an album that I was really into back in 2018, just before the pandemic. I was introduced to Thelma Plum because I was working at Element FM. And we played a lot of indigenous artists from Australia. She's from Queensland, Australia. And this is a song from her album, Better in Black, called Clumsy Love. Here it is on the jukebox.

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Some music from the ever so talented Angela Saini. That was Say, released in 2023. I've been friends with Angela for a very long time. She was actually a bartender at Shoeless Joe's on Eglinton Avenue when my friend Mark Sefik and I were doing duo gigs there. We were playing, you know, covers every, I guess, Thursday or something, and that's how we met, and she had just moved from Calgary. She's one of the hardest working people in the music industry in Canada. And Angela, it's always a pleasure to run into you and play your music on the Jukebox Show. We've got something coming up from Lily Saz called Knack for That, from an album that was released last fall. And we also have Crocky's Star Band, Underground in London. They are a really cool little band that was at Market Hall in Peterborough. I know their producer quite well. It was engineered and produced by Jimmy Boskill, so I hope you enjoy that. And then Lily Saz, who sits on the Toronto Blues Society board and is very vocal, trying to get people, mostly women and gender equality and BIPOC people, more visibility in the blues community here in Canada. So I hope you enjoy them. Here's Crocky's Star Band, followed by Lily Saz on the Jukebox.

0: Julian Taylor here, your host on the Jukebox. That was our featured artist, Natasha Fisher, with Want to Love You. I hope you've enjoyed the show. I also hope that you had a great summer and that you're settling into fall. I know it's a very interesting time with all the transitions, especially the weather and kids going back to school. But there's always music to get you through, and I'm going to play one more tune. But before I do that, I'd like to thank my amazing team, the JTJ team. I want to thank you for helping me put this show together each and every week. Nyawe to all of our station partners, because without them, we couldn't get to the ears and minds and hearts of people and music listeners across Turtle Island. And of course, our sponsors for helping us keep this thing going. So, Nyawe go to all y'all. If you have any requests, let us know. Just reach out to Julian Taylor's Jukebox on social media and we'll get to it. Until then, until next week, ciao bananas. Here's my brother from another mother, Logan Statz, with 6 miles from his album, A Light in the Attic. Ciao bananas, and remember, it's nice to be nice.
1: Our people will not be defined by our traumas. The connection that we have to these lands and waters, and of course to each other, is far greater than anything that they can do to us. They've tried to beat it out of us. They've tried to over-incarcerate us, residential school it out of us. But it remains. Land back is an invitation. An invitation to those that have been lost. All the brothers and sisters that have been stolen from our nations. And there are many that we are calling home. For us, we've been fighting for land back since contact. Our fight here in Six Nations has been about our 6 miles on each side of that Grand River. And now, that 6 miles, well, that was just the beginning.

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Thank you.

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2: 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And I'm your host, DJ Madam B. And we start things off with music from Ako Takenaka, from her album Ancient Seeds on Elephantonica. And she's a Japanese sound artist, singer-songwriter, and sacred vocalist whose work bridges ancient wisdom and modern sounds from around the world, including Japan, but then along with Native America, Africa, India, and Tibet. And it's reimagined for our time. That starts things off on the Donne Bud edition of Donne del Mundo. Enjoy the music.

illiarmit illugiarmut ilivitsuulluta inungortuut suli ilivitsuul from the womb to the hearth we come out whole no matter how you count it our numbers are odd our numbers are queer we come in bunches families generations manilukaja kaiga yuwa siwa kachi noktu sipinit words we have for our queerness words we cherish colonization puts us in survival mode it tricks us into thinking that poverty is culture that the bare minimum is customary but our love is bigger than all this inuletta inuswakput because we are inuit we live well follow the lines and cracks of rocks net the fish at the seashore gather handfuls of berries abundance dance till your clothes are soaked in sweat throw a harpoon into a giant animal string together beads in all the colors exuberance watch us laugh listen to our stories soak in our names celebrate happy and safe our bodies are free Our love is bigger than all this. Our love is bigger than all this. Ishliangmit, ishluyangmut, ilivitsuhluta, inungotugut, suli ilivitsuhugut.

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This is a Merging Arts production with more info at mergingarts.org. I'm your host, DJ Madam B. And we start things off with the Japanese sound artist, singer-songwriter, and sacred vocalist, Ako Takenaka. From her album Ancient Seeds on Elephantonica, we heard Loka and Ramadasa. Then we followed that up with music from Gaia Banfi from her album Lamakaya on Trovarobato. She's an Italian singer, songwriter, and producer, weaving a world of Italian song with ambient and atmospheric electronic sounds. We heard two from that. And then we followed that up with music from Scylla off of Scylla is Boss. They are an Inuit women throat singing duo of Charlotte and Cynthia, pushing the boundaries of traditional Inuit throat singing into bold sonic landscapes with the force that governs all, reimagining and collaborating. We heard two from that beautiful project there. And we're transitioned to music from Duo Bud. They are a Korean female duo consisting of traditional percussionist Kim Sora and Kayagam player Lim Jihai. So the two women have their arrangements and experimentation transcending genre and instrument boundaries with Peace, P-I-E-C-E, and Fly. Off of Borderline is the name of the album, and that is self-released. So that's what we transition into. Enjoy this. Hearing now Duo Bud on the Donne Bud edition of Donne del Mundo, a Merging Arts production with more info at mergingarts.org. And again, I am your host, DJ Madam B.

萄丁，不吐葡萄丁，这辣的辣辣丁。

right, well, we are back continuing on the Donne Bud edition of Donne del Mundo, growing and blooming in sounds and mood and theme and music from women worldwide on our weekly showcase of global music by women. This has been Emerging Arts production with more info at emergingarts.org, and I have been your host, DJ Madam B. We transitioned with music from Duo Bud with pieces called Peace, P-I-E-C-E, and Fly, a Korean female duo from their album Borderline, and that is self-released. Then we followed that up with another duo with Hannah Peel and Bebe Wang off of their album The Endless Dance on Real World Records with Offerings to the Beast and Awaken the Insects. Together, they are acclaimed Northern Irish composer Hannah Peel and Chinese percussionist Bebe Wang, and certainly creating a unique world in their shared musical landscape from flora and fauna that emerge and retreat through the seasons, perfect for the Donne Bud edition of Donne del Mundo. And then closing things out, we're hearing music, two pieces from Miki Saito from Tales of Shinobue, and that's self-released. She's a Shinobue artist, composer, and educator, and these original compositions are centered on the expressive voice of this Japanese bamboo flute, exploring stories, emotions, nature, and personal journeys with The Calling and Zen Awakened. That's what we close out with. Thanks to all the talented women around the world who have contributed their music to this edition of Donne del Mundo, and to you for listening and supporting their music.

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0: Welcome to celebrating yet another 2 a.m. Wednesday hour with your host, DJ Citrus Heights. And this, my friends, is us being open all hours. And this episode is a very special celebration episode because the new WGDR antenna is officially up. 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And hey, can you hear us now? I hope so, because the first word I want you to hear of this brand new antenna is love. 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

All right, welcome back to Open All Hours. Usually playing just the songs that only buildings know, Dark Wave, Cold Wave, more Dark Wave. And yet tonight it's all about celebration. We're in a celebratory mood because the WGDR antenna is finally up 2 years of work. And special shout out goes to Levi in our station and also Lou Mulvaney Stanek, our indefatigable station manager, for so much hard work behind the scenes, getting that antenna up and running. We just heard actually not very many songs at all, but they were lovely long songs to hopefully get your celebratory groove on. We just heard Jesse Saunders on and on, the original Mega Mix off of Broken Records 20th Anniversary of House Music Volume 1. Jody Harsh reminded us that we are here for a good time, not necessarily a long time. And I always like to celebrate. Anytime I have celebrations, I call DJ Shirushi, the late great DJ Shirushi, who left us this wonderful body of both songs she produced herself and also scholarship around EDM and dance. And that is off of her posthumous album, Shirushi and Maria Minerva. We had Steve Hurley in there with Jack Your Body, the Dorley Club Rub. And we kick things off with The Word Is Love by Marino Petalato. And indeed, the word is love when you're talking about putting up a brand new antenna that is going to increase the reach of this fine station. It's going to make more people be able to enjoy this 2 o'clock hour. So go ahead and have a ponder on that as we jump into this next set. I'm going to kick things off with Bizarre Inc. playing with Knives. As you celebrate the new reach of our antenna, how are we sounding? Are we sounding clearer? Are you able to get us more clearly in your domicile and or vehicle on your device? How are we sounding now? And how do you feel about radio being one of the last free, true bastions of being open all hours? We bring it to you free. We bring it to you all night. It is WGDR here in Central Vermont. This is Bizarre Inc. and Playing with Knives.

0: Indeed, it is a very fine night this night and every other night that we get to stay up and contemplate the darkness. What did we just listen to? We just listened, of course, to Opus 3 with It's a Fine Day off the album Mind Fruit. We had the Future Sound of London in there with Papua New Guinea. Left Field gave us Open Up. Nick Leon gave us Ecstasis, the Pearson Sound remix, and we kick things off with Bizarre Inc. and Playing with Knives. While I have you here, however, now that I have brought you a delightful melange of different tunes for the evening, I'm going to ask for your help. No, not that kind of help. It's not that time of the year yet. The fundraisers don't happen until much, much later in the fall. But here's the thing. 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I can spell that for you. It is L as in lemon, E as in Edgar, V as in viola, I as in indigo at WGDR.org. And just give us a general location or address. We're not going to stalk you. We're not going to get weird about it. We are just looking to do some very, very general data collection. Now, your report can be completely anonymous. We are just out for that sweet, sweet data, baby. And everybody who helps us build our listener map will be entered to win a prize from the WGDR swag shop. Now, if you're paying attention here, you may know that you would have to not be anonymous in order for us to send you prizes, right? We're all clear on how that works? Fantastic. Okay. In Vermont's hills and valleys, real-world radio coverage can be different from what our engineering maps predict, and we want to reconcile those two data sets, the real-world data and the data on paper. So your report will help us understand just how far and how well our new signal is reaching. So tune in, test the signal, and let us know how we are sounding. Because we want to sound our best. 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We all want to sound our best, and WGDR is no exception. Oh, the irony of talking about wanting to sound your best and then completely flubbing the letters of your actual radio station. Nevertheless, this show remains every single time a labor of love, just like all the shows on this station. We make them because, well, we make them because we sometimes just cannot not make them, but we also make them because every single time we assemble these songs for your listening pleasure, it is like putting a little bit of love out into the universe, a little bit of love out into the darkness. And in answer to my anonymous emailer, that is why I end the show the same every time.
1: Amen.

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1: We're about to enter into perhaps the most difficult political time in our country's history. As much as I am disappointed in the American people having elected a crude, racist buffoon as president, I know it will make what songwriters do more important than it's been for a really, really long time. And I'm going to end with a song that I wrote the end of July. And I have to say that I'm very surprised that I wrote the song. I didn't know how I felt about it. I didn't know a song like this was needed, and we know that our gun laws are probably not going to change very soon. So...

Thank you so much. Gathering time, Mara Levine, Jackie Damski. Thank you so much.

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couldn't understand. 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
1: A lot to talk about today. Cash Patel making a fool of himself before the Senate. You know, I watched a little bit of it. What's so distressing is the absolute lack of respect, of decorum. These MAGA guys, they're like schoolyard bullies, and they just revel in it. And now Trump is doing this all around the world, and it's making America, it's humiliating us. Watching that, what provoked that was my reflections on my father, who, you know, was a very respectful and thoughtful guy, you know, even for people who disagreed with him politically, like me and my brother eventually. My brother was a Republican campaign consultant for a while and then became a progressive. But anyhow, my dad fought fascism and then gave me Franz Kafka. I'm going to tell you all about that in just a bit. But to open, I was actually astonished. I mean, shocked by this story that I read in the media this week. The initial story I saw was over on Raw Story. The headline, "Alarm as Trump's secretive court claims its first victim. It defies logic." And what it is that we have this brand new court. It didn't exist before. It was authorized by Congress in the 90s after the Tim McVeigh bombing of Oklahoma City. And this, it's called the Alien Terrorist Removal Court. And that court, this week, or last week, actually, Friday, deported a 47-year-old woman, a lawful permanent resident of the United States, green card holder. Her name was Nazira Hajizada. She lived in Fort Worth. Deported her to Afghanistan. Now, what's astonishing about this is that in this trial, she was never able to see the evidence against her. Her lawyer was not allowed to see the evidence against her. Her lawyer was not allowed to discuss the evidence against her with her. And Todd Blanche called the whole thing a win for national security and the rule of law. This so reminded me of a book that my dad gave me when I was 12 years old. It was by Franz Kafka. It was written in 1919, as I recall. And it was called The Trial. And in this short novel, a fellow by the name of Joseph K., he's a bank clerk, and he's woken up in his bed one morning by two armed men who have come to arrest him. And he's dragged off to a jail. He is told that he cannot know what the charges against him are because they're secret. His lawyer does not know what the charges against him are. He never actually physically confronts the judge. And he's told basically that the fact that he was arrested is sufficient proof of his guilt. And in the very end, two guys in frock coats come in and drag him out to a quarry at night and shoot him, or actually stab him, kill him. And when Kafka wrote that in 1914, he was living in Prague. He was a Jew living in Prague inside a dying empire who would never live to see Hitler and the Gestapo doing the same thing against Jews and across Europe, ultimately in Prague as well, or to see Vladimir Putin build this kind of a system. But my dad had seen that, and that's why he volunteered to go fight fascists straight out of high school in 1945. I got a glimpse into that world myself, visiting East Berlin back in 1986 with my oldest daughter. You know, we had a young man, a gypsy cab driver, pick us up, and immediately we had worked out the story we were going to tell about how we were his long-lost cousins from the West, should the Stasi or the Volkspolizei stop us. But this is here now, this court that Kafka envisioned in his book, The Trial. The law that authorizes it is 8 U.S.C. 1534. And under this bizarre law, these secret courts, the judge reviews the government's classified evidence alone, not in front of the indicted party, just like in Kafka, in chambers. And neither the accused nor the public may learn what that evidence is or where it came from. The federal rules of evidence do not apply. So the government can use the fruits of illegal wiretaps, warrantless physical searches. The accused is specifically denied the right to suppress evidence she claims was gathered illegally. And you get a court-appointed special attorney with a security clearance who can look at the secret file on your behalf, but can't tell you what's in it. And if your lawyer tells you or anybody else what the charges against you are, he faces 25 years in federal prison. This is Kafka. I mean, it's just, Ms. Zada, the woman who was deported by this secret tribunal here in the United States last week, her lawyer said, dragging lawful permanent residents into court but refusing to show them or their attorneys the evidence that will be used against them is a plain violation of due process and should not be seen as an endorsement of this court's legitimacy. I mean, this secret court is only the most recent in the bricks of, most recent brick in the fascist wall that Trump and his lickspittles and his billionaire tech bro buddies are building around what used to be America. You know, last year, he had 238 men. He sent them to life sentences in a prison in El Salvador. I mean, you know, no criminal record, no trial, no hearing, just off you go, just like Kafka, 109 years later. ICE is holding roughly 65,000 people, most of them never been before a judge, never had a trial, no idea, and most of them had never committed a crime. It's not a crime to be in the United States without documentation. It's a civil offense. You get essentially a parking ticket, you can be deported, but you have to go through a legal process first. But that's not happening here. And we've got 100,000 people who have applied for refugee status in the United States who have been fully vetted that Trump has suspended. We've only allowed now, in the last year and a half, we've only allowed 6,069 people in the United States, all of them white, and all but three of them white South Africans. That's it. And this guy's in there, falling all over themselves, enthusiasm to purge black people from and brown people from the United States, are creating a country that Kafka wrote about, and that, you know, could be coming after any of us. This is beyond science fiction. And this is beyond, in my opinion, this is awful. We all need to be calling Congress and saying, get rid of, repeal the Alien Terrorist Removal Court. The number for the Congress is 202-224-3121. Get rid of the Alien Terrorist Removal Court. This is not American.
0: This is the Tom Hartman Program.
1: In fact, it's fundamentally un-American.

0: And welcome back, Mark in Oakland, California. Hey, Mark, what's on your mind today?
1: Hey, Tom, thanks for taking my call.
0: Sure.
1: You know, Tom, I'm a bit of a history buff like you. My knowledge is not as expansive as yours, but I have learned a few things over my life. And I believe that this, where we're at today, did not start overnight, and it didn't happen in a bubble. I believe the seminal year where we went down this path was 1996. That's when Newt Gingrich was appointed. That's the re-election, a very important year. It was my year I turned 40. But probably more than anything else, when Netanyahu took over the Israeli government as prime minister in 1996, and he first started advocating the attack in Iran with Bill Clinton, and then every president that followed.
0: I think that was also the year Rush Limbaugh started his show, wasn't it?
1: It was not only that, Tom, but that's when I sort of became in that the early 90s is when I became introduced to talk radio. All kinds of Hannity and Combs, mm-hmm. Fox News just came on the air around 1994, yep. 5 or 6. I listened to conservative talk radio because there was, frankly, I don't think you came on the air until around 2004 or 5.
0: Yeah, 2003 was when we started, yeah. And Air America started in 2004, yeah.
1: And boy, did I love that, because I got sick for almost a decade. I got sick and tired of listening to people whining or, you know, asking for the Civil War and when are we going to kill all the libtards. I mean, it got very repetitive and redundant.
0: Yeah.
1: And so, but progressive talk radio was way more interesting. And I'm digressing right now, because what I wanted to talk to you about, Tom, is that, so 1996, they were coming hard and heavy at Bill Clinton. I mean, not 1998 was actually the turning point. That was when we hit our apex as a country, was in 1998. I told my friends that at the time, it's all going to be all downhill from here, because any time a country can squander an entire year from January until December and beyond talking about their president's love life, you know that they have got no cares in the world. There's no cruise missiles flying over their homes, and there's plenty of food in the refrigerator. They got their vacation plan. The only thing that Republicans were losing sleep over for the entire 8 years that Bill Clinton was president was that he had an affair with a consenting adult at the White House. And believe me, Tom, many of them were comparing it to the attack on Pearl Harbor in terms of being a national tragedy with their rhetoric.
0: And now they've got a guy in the White House who rapes women and pays off porn stars.
1: Wouldn't you love to go back to the good old days of Bill Clinton and Monica Lewinsky?
0: Yeah, I miss Monica. I remember that song. I miss Monica.
1: Yeah. Tom, before you have to step on my call, I just wanted to make this connection. And if we don't have time today, we can talk. I can talk to you about it on another show. But I believe there's a direct link between that year-long Monica Lewinsky scandal and the attack on 9/11, which happened about 2 years later, 2.5 years later. You know, America, what we proved to the rest of the world during 1998, I came every night from work. I worked as a sales professional. I crossed on the bridge from Oakland to San Francisco and back. And believe me, I listened to you. Talk radio provided me a lot of pleasant distraction when I was sitting in rush hour traffic, bumper to bumper, trying to drive. And the thing is that, I digress there a second, but, you know, when I come home every night, I'd turn on the television and there'd be nothing but talk about a blue DNA stained dress. And I got sick and tired of it, Tom. And that's when I swore I would never vote for another Republican again. These are a party of unserious people, Tom, and they're just as unserious now as they were back then. But it started, the genesis was in 1998 after Newt Gingrich and Pat Buchanan riled up all these people. On the
0: I'm
1: right.
0: with you, Mark. And now, Mark, I'm out of time. I'm sorry, but well said. Thank you. So Trump, he's running this criminal embargo against Cuba, cutting off their access to fuel. This is a crime. Make no mistake about it. This, you know, Radovan Karadžić, I think, or maybe it was Slobodan Milosevic. I mix them up. One of those guys who engineered the war crimes in Serbia back in the 90s just died in prison as a result of having been at The Hague. This is a war crime on par with that, in my opinion. You've got people who are dying in Cuba right now. Excuse me. We've got people who are unable to get health care. Doctors in hospitals having to operate with, you know, using their iPhones as lights. People not able to get medicine. People can't get their, the drugs that they need. They can't get food. There's no energy. I mean, you know, we're starving an island, an entire island, an entire country. We are starving. And we're doing it so that Marco Rubio can run for president in 2 years. Or so that Donald Trump can claim that he did what Jack Kennedy couldn't do. And, you know, reversed the Cuban Revolution. 45 groups just sent a letter to Hakeem Jeffries demanding that we have a war powers resolution that stops Trump from doing this to Cuba. It includes the American Friends Service Committee, that's the Quakers, the Center for Economic and Policy Research, CEPR. We've had Dean Baker from there on this program many times. Demand Progress, Indivisible, the group that was doing the No Kings marches. National Nurses United, the largest nurse union in the United States and big advocates for single payer. Pax Christi USA, a Catholic organization. The United Church of Christ, Win Without War. They're all calling for an immediate vote on H-Con Res, House Consenting Resolution 106. House Resolution 106, it's called the Cuban War Powers Resolution. It's been introduced by Nadia Velasquez, the Democrat from New York. And it basically says, Trump, you've got to stop this blockade. This is wrong. This is a war crime. You can't do this anymore. Not in our names. Not with our money. Not with our military. And this would be a privileged resolution, by the way, which means that Mike Johnson can't stop it. It would direct the removal of U.S. armed forces from hostilities within or against Cuba within a absent congressional authorization. Now, the one way that Mike Johnson can stop this is by simply canceling Congress. And it looks like that's what he's planning on doing. Congress is back this week. I don't know. Are we going to have Mark Pocan or Ro Khanna on this week? We don't. So far, we don't know. In April, senators voted 51 to 47 to block a war powers resolution. Now, how did they get to 51 votes? John Fetterman voted with the with his Republican colleagues. And to block this war powers resolution introduced by Tim Kaine, Adam Schiff, and Ruben Gallego. That was back in April. So this, now we're talking about doing it in the House again. But this is just so wrong. You know, go after the poorest people, go after the weakest people, ruin them so that you can steal their assets, you can steal their land, you can, you know, become president. It's just, it's obscene what's going on in Cuba right now. So you might want to let your representatives know at 202-224-3121 to support the War Powers Resolution that would stop this illegal, unconstitutional, immoral, international war crime that is being committed against a neighboring country. Now, you know, I'll give you, I'm no fan of Cuba's authoritarianism. Never been a fan of it. I think it's great that anybody who wants to become a doctor can become a doctor in Cuba. I think it's great that they've got the highest literacy rate in the world. They've done amazing things with education. And when Louise and I were there back during the Obama administration, we spent a week there one March. They were aggressively experimenting with small-scale capitalism and having some really good results, and it was revitalizing the island because Obama allowed us to visit. Now, Trump came in and shut that door in 2017, and that was kind of the end of that. And now they're going for the kill. They're going for the jugular, and it's just wrong. I think, you know, if you don't like communism in Cuba, and I'm, like I said, I'm no fan of it, the way to change it is to turn it into a tourist destination, get a lot of Americans in there, and just, you know, wake the place up. People will rise up. Mike in Elyria, Ohio. Hey, Mike, what's up?
2: Yeah, not too much. Good morning. We're about Trump and negotiating.
0: Mm-hmm.
2: He is not a negotiator because the very first rule is people find common denominators, which is, you know, life for their children or whatnot. I mean, and yeah. He has none of it, no empathy.
0: No, Trump lives in a world where he has to win and somebody else has to lose. It's an entirely zero-sum world.
2: There is no win-win.
0: Yeah.
2: But I have two things to talk about, if I can. But the motor oil thing with Costco, that's not really synthetic oil. Because it's a loophole that Castrol had a court case on in the mid-2000s. It's highly refined petroleum is all it is, but they can call it synthetic.
0: Yeah, Sean looked this up during the break because I was like, what the hell? And it turns out synthetic oil is actually made from oil. It's just a different process to make long hydrocarbon chains that are less, that break down under heat less easily than normal ones.
2: Yeah, right. And also the lady talking about the Amazon $100 tariff.
0: Mm-hmm.
2: You pay the tariff on what Amazon pays. They don't pay $100 for, but they're going,
0: yeah.
2: It's not going to be $130. It'd be like maybe a quarter or 50 cents you've got to pay, but still, that's crazy.
0: Well, it depends on what the tariff is.
2: They don't pay nowhere near that. They make a great profit. So.
0: Yeah.
2: Yeah.
0: Okay, Mike. Thank you. Well said.
2: Thank you.
0: Sure enough. John in Pendleton, Oregon. Hey, John, what's up?
3: Well, it's Orwell time.
0: Oh, no.
3: Here's the trifecta. Canada officially joins the EU, and the EU, the kind of get away from Russian intimidation, joins BRICS. And well, then you have Eurasia versus Oceania. And guess who's big brother? $64,000 question. AI.
0: Whoa. Now that's something worthy of Isaac Asimov. I mean, that's so you're saying the BRIC countries.
3: Other nations are doing AI, so.
0: Right, the BRIC countries, Brazil, Russia, India, China, South Africa, right? That's BRICS.
3: South Africa.
0: And also,
3: there's like a dozen more have joined.
0: Yeah.
3: The African countries.
0: Right, and they're trying to create a trading bloc. Interesting.
3: Yes.
0: Interesting. I just, what I'm seeing, whether it's the BRICS countries or whether it's the EU, is that everybody is basically trying to figure out ways to exclude the United States, Canada, because we've just become so unreliable because we have a psychopath running our country. We have a psychopath with the emotional maturity of an 8-year-old, and people are scared of him. People are frightened of the chaos.
3: Well, when you have 38% of the adult voting population would die for him. They'll give their firstborn to him.
0: Well, yeah, apparently 33%. But I point made, John.
3: We'll find out in November, won't we?
0: We will. Okay, John.
3: Well, that's my little Orwellian chapter. Anyway,
0: yeah,
3: I know when Air America was on, Mike Malloy, he read the whole book, in increments with his wife, Kathy.
0: Oh, really?
3: So it was really a hoot.
0: Yeah, yeah.
3: It was late night. I worked a graveyard shift. I mean, a late night shift.
0: Yeah. No, I've known Mike for years. I mean, I've known Mike and I started out on IE America Radio back in the, back in the early 2000s out of Detroit.
3: Oh, yeah.
0: And, now I see his daughter, Molly, is all grown up. I remember when she was born. Mike is a good guy. I used to listen to Mike when I lived down in Atlanta. Yeah. Oh, yeah. I used to live on, when we were in Atlanta, he was on WGN, I think it was. He was, or WGRN. He was on the local, he had a show and I used to listen to it on the radio. He was the only progressive on the radio in Atlanta. And he just did a brilliant job, and he still does. He's still doing a podcast, to the best of my knowledge. So, anyway, I got to run. John, thanks for the call.
3: That's why I just want to give the $64,000 question.
0: Yeah, no, it's a good one.
3: Coming to a country near you.
0: There you go. Thank you, John.
4: Okay. You're listening to Tom Hartman.

0: Mark Carney. This is fascinating. Mark Carney says Canada is seeking a unique alliance, but not membership with the European Union. This is fascinating. You know, we have managed to piss off and alienate the Canadians, well, Trump has, in ways that are just obscene, frankly. And so Mark Carney has now reached out to the European Union and said, I can't reliably trade with the United States, even though they're right next door, even though we've been doing it for 250 years. We can't do it any longer because there's a madman running that country who is totally invested in Vladimir Putin and whatever Vladimir Putin wants. He lives with his head up Vladimir Putin's backside, and he can't do or say anything that's not approved of by Putin. And so, you know, we're looking to you guys in Europe. I think it's fascinating. He's not asking for full membership in the European Union. He's asking to become an associate member. And it was actually the EU that suggested that phrase, associate member. So apparently they're going to tweak their, I don't know if they have to tweak the EU constitution or the rules or what, but keep an eye on this. This is going to get interesting. Meanwhile, insiders at CBS say that 60 Minutes is dead. The show is dead. I didn't watch it. I gave up watching 60 Minutes or CBS altogether when this Nepo baby, David Ellison, you know, born with $1 billion in his mouth, took over CBS and fired the actual news staff and put this right-wing crank, Barry Weiss, in charge of it, whose only credential was that she used to write right-wing op-eds, editorials for the New York Times, you know. And I was like, I'm out of here. But apparently Nora O'Donnell, who has been with CBS since 2011, she's been there a long time, and she has a long history before that, did what Pete Hegseth wanted. Hegseth wanted CBS, or 60 Minutes, or some news show, to interview one of his pilots that was rescued in Iran by way of making it seem like, you know, our military is big stuff, and they're doing great things, and hey, yeah, yeah, yeah. And so Nora O'Donnell did it. And the people who work at CBS are like, she killed, you know, Nora and, well, Barry Weiss, really, and David have just killed CBS. Incredible. Just incredible. Meanwhile, Trump, people are asking, you know, people, the leaders of the tech world are asking, you know, Dario Omidyar of Anthropic, Sam Altman of OpenAI, Elon Musk with X, and Grok, you know, is his big AI thing. They're literally, all three of them are saying, we need to slow down and take this step at a time. And so, you know, somebody, a reporter, asked Donald Trump about that yesterday, and he said, nah, you know, so I can stop AI. If things get out of control, I'll take care of it. But for right now, we need to beat the Chinese. Now, that's kind of the opposite of the conclusion that Kennedy came to back in the day when we first started talking about having strategic, well, actually, the conversations began under Eisenhower. Having conversations with the Soviet Union about limitations on nuclear weapons that ultimately led to the START talks and things like that. You can work with your adversaries, you can work with your enemies, you can work with your competitors to do things that are to the advantage of both of you. You know, keeping America, keeping the world alive by not having a nuclear war seems like a good thing. And but Trump is like, nah, it's all good. As long as, and by the way, keep in mind, right now, the two of the most well-funded and aggressive lobbying efforts that are going on in D.C. right now are the tech industry, the AI industry specifically, and the crypto industry. They're both pouring money into the Republican Party like crazy, and probably into Trump's back pocket. I mean, there's so much dark money slopping around, and Trump has already made so many billions of dollars. $1 billion is $1 million 1,000 times. And he's made several billion dollars off his presidency. The thing that blows my mind is Trump made over $1 billion selling his phony crypto, coin, his crypto coin, which wasn't even really crypto. I mean, it was like a GIF. It was like a little image with Trump's picture on it that was serial numbered so that it could be a collector's item. And they were selling like for, 50, 100, 75 bucks, whatever they were. They were selling for a huge price, and now they're worth like a buck. And so over $1 billion of his own donors' money was given to him for this, and they're all left holding the bag. Why are they not in the streets? Why are they not protesting? Where are these people? Did they just quietly swallow their losses? I don't get it. But anyhow, this is Trump on tech.
1: You're listening to Tom Hartman.
0: A major win for democracy. The Supreme Court yesterday, after we got off the air, actually it was fairly late yesterday afternoon, came out and said that Donald Trump cannot use the Postal Service to steal your ballot, basically, which is what he was planning on doing. He's trying to do. And what was particularly interesting about this decision, apparently it was 7-2, you had Sam Alito and Clarence Thomas, who are scared to death of Democrats taking the House or Senate and subpoenaing either one of them under oath to testify before Congress, which they have the power to do, to confront either one of them about the gifts that they've taken from billionaires, the bizarre rulings and judgments that they've made. I mean, these guys, Thomas's wife, making all that money from the Heritage Foundation, her involvement in January 6th. I mean, there's some real, real juicy stuff there that Congress could be digging up on these two guys. So they were perfectly willing to go along with the scheme to basically steal people's votes. And it looks like Brett Kavanaugh was fine to go along with it, too, except he said it's just too close to the election right now. He issued, he agreed with the 7-2 ruling saying, no, you can't do this, Mr. Trump. But what he said was the reason that he was voting that way was because it was so close to the election, it would have just screwed everything up because states didn't have time to reprint their ballots. In other words, come back in 2028 when the White House is on the line. So, FYI, keep an eye on this one. This is not, I guarantee you, this is not the last effort that Trump is going to make to rig this election, to screw up this election. Kash Patel, just on national television, testifying before Congress, refused to say that the FBI will not insert itself into this election. They're getting ready. They're up to no good. And we all know it. Meanwhile, two progressive organizations, Progressive Democrats of America, which I have a long history with, Tim Carpenter, who founded that organization, was an old and dear friend of mine. He was a regular on this program. And Roots Action, and Norman Solomon and those guys, I know them as well. They've been on the program many times. They announced an initiative at lobbying AOC and Ro Khanna, Alexandria Ocasio-Cortez and Ro Khanna, to run for president. I totally endorse that. I would I'd vote for Ro Khanna for president in a heartbeat. I mean, he's been a regular on this program for years now. Their point is, and I think this is an important point, they said most of the Democrats whose names now crowd the field have been war enablers, go-slow reformers, or status quo protectors. AOC and Khanna, meanwhile, have shown a willingness to blaze unusual and much-needed trails on Capitol Hill beyond the constraints of the Democratic Party establishment and bipartisan corporatism. They cited polls showing that, quote, a majority of voters, not just Democrats, are angry about nonstop war, runaway inflation, corporate greed, and a government dominated by billionaires. And they noted, without a genuine progressive populist advocate above the at the top of the ticket, the Democratic response would be woefully underwhelming, and it would enable right-wing demagogues to push voter unrest in dangerous and divisive directions. And in my opinion, this is exactly what happened in 2024. Kamala Harris ran as basically, I'm the establishment, I'm going to keep things going the way they are, you can trust me, And people were like, we don't want the friggin' establishment. We haven't wanted the friggin' establishment since Bernie first ran, seriously ran in 2016, when we really wanted him. And so 5 million Democrats who showed up to vote in 2020 for Joe Biden did not show up to vote for Kamala Harris in 2024. So who are you most interested in seeing at the top of the ticket? I've got a couple people that, you know, John Ossoff, J.D. Pritzker, really excite me. What about you? What do you think?
1: You're listening to the Tom Hartman Program.
0: Who do you think could take the White House in 2028? Because I'm telling you, in just a few months, that campaign is starting. The shadow campaign has already started. Hey, Joe in Oklahoma City, Oklahoma. Hey, Joe, what's up?
2: Well, of course, there's always so much stuff. I did want to mention, I didn't know if anybody else realized that the House of Representatives have gone back on vacation. This is after their very long summer vacation. They were going to come back and do business, and now they're running out of Washington again. And I thought, I wonder why. Well, it turns out there's a second Epstein discharge petition.
0: That's correct.
2: That's making its way through Congress, and they could probably get enough votes, and it has more teeth and can go after more things. And of course, instead of us getting more Epstein information, Mike Johnson is going to shut down the House of Representatives.
0: That's exactly right. And that's what's going on, Joe. That's exactly what's going on.
2: Absolutely.
0: And nobody's even pretending that it's anything other than that.
2: That's right.
0: It's amazing.
2: Now, we all know that the Russians, basically Putin, because he pays the oligarchs, just paid for Don Jr.'s big after party after his wedding. Mm-hmm. But I don't know if a lot of people know that the oligarch, whatever his name is, he flew out of China to attend.
0: Right.
2: Junior's wedding.
0: Right. He had been in China with Xi and the president of Iran.
2: Right. This goes back to this whole thing where it's not so much that Trump's opposing any of these people. They're actually all in bed together.
0: Yep.
2: To zero in, I'm going to hit you with one quickie. Two-Face Collins, Susan Collins, keeps running around going, oh, I got $1.5 billion brought back to the state. Well, 70% of that she got under Joe Biden. She never mentions that. But you had a caller named Paul that called in last week. He said, you better watch out for a company called Axon.
0: Joe, your phone is going in and out. I don't know if you can do anything about that, but I'm missing big chunks of your sentences.
2: Let me step back a little bit. Okay, you had a caller named Paul that called in and was talking about the flock cameras. He said, watch out for a company called Axon, right, who's going to come in and do even more surveillance that used to be known as Carbyne. Carbyne is the company that is doing all the surveillance and tech and intelligence killing in Gaza, and they do their banking through that Bank of New York Mellon. This is the bank the Republicans are keeping the Democrats from getting the Epstein banking records. And I'll leave you with this.
0: Interesting.
2: The Bank of New York Mellon, they have $350 billion on deposit. That's like your checking accounts and stuff. Mm-hmm. Do you know how much they have in their trust and custodial accounts? $60 trillion.
0: Whoa.
2: $60 trillion.
0: Whoa.
2: And so this is the player's magnet. Have you read the book by Kaya Bird, American Scoundrel?
0: No.
2: About Roy Cohn?
0: No, but I'm very familiar with Roy Cohn's background. I wrote about him extensively in my book, The Last American President. I did a lot of research.
2: That's right.
0: On
2: he was running his own sex trafficking,
0: yep,
2: for underage males.
0: That's right.
2: Which ties to Sharon Moody Jr. insurance company out of Texas, where there was reports of bulletproof glass and electric fences, and they were sold to a company called Interlink, right?
0: I don't know any of these details, Joe. I'm sorry.
2: Okay, you know the guy in France that was tied to the Epstein thing, Brunel,
0: yep,
2: that had,
0: yep,
2: the modeling agency?
0: Yep.
2: He got a job at Interlink, and the person who got him that job, Ghislaine Maxwell. So if you dig into this, it's really the Republicans that have this gigantic sex trafficking operation, right? So not the Democrats. You know, well, the Democrats are running off. It's actually all these Republicans. And there were some people that were at parties of Roy Cohn that said, all the Republicans would come, all politicians would go there for their little orgies and stuff.
0: Yeah.
2: So this is, we need to make this separation between good and evil. Vote Democrat for good and don't vote Republican.
0: Yeah, under any circumstances. I get it. Joe, thank you. Thank you for that. CC in Northbrook, Illinois. CC, what's on your mind today?
3: Hello, Tom. I'm just following up with my homework you gave me last week. I had a scenario. I was thinking that in D.C. that we could possibly a local, because that's the District of Columbia. I didn't know if they I was looking at the structure. I was hoping that somebody could charge at least two judges, Supreme Court judges in D.C., with the corruption, Alito and Clarence Thomas at minimum, or do something to create some type of constitutional crisis. Because, like you said, everybody, well, anybody with half a brain knows Trump is coming at us. And this is the race to the finish line. This is it. Yep. And so I was thinking, get out ahead of it. You know it's coming. You just don't know what's coming. And so I did my little homework on the OAG and D.C., and he is actually independent of the federal government. It's a local prosecutor, except he has limitations. He can't charge federal crimes. But right. I see Eleanor Holmes, who's the representative of D.C., she put a bill in last year in 2025 to correct that prosecutors in D.C. would have the same authority as, you know, the state in the United States as any other prosecutor in federal. And it's odd because the OAGN has just recently charged a local police department with corruption federally. And so I was confused on that, but I'm sure there's lawyers out there no more than me. I'm just kind of reaching, kind of throwing some ideas out there. That was my first point, Tom. That was like I don't know if that's a dead end, but it was yeah. worth me.
0: So in other words, on analysis, what you found is that the district attorney for the District of Columbia can't charge Clarence Thomas with taking bribes.
3: No. Well, that's what my research shows. Right. Because of they just don't have that authority.
0: Well,
3: I don't know why. Yeah, because they did charge, you know, one department anyway. Mm-hmm. Another point I want to make with Hakeem Jeffries and Chuck Schumer. If we get through this, they just won't do it. I want to speak towards Hakeem Jeffries. I'm black. He's a black man. We have our culture, but that ain't the right black man. I'm sorry. I don't know what his problem is, but I'm putting my vote in against him as a black man, but I know they're going to roll out, probably Barack Obama and,

0: you know, that's a popular thing.
1: Yeah, 90% of Democrats, 70% of all Americans, yeah.
0: So how do you turn around and say something against it? For yeah. what? And well, so that tells me right there, you're not.
1: He tried to walk that back, you know. He can try all day. Yeah, he later said, I'm not opposed to it. I just think that you have to take steps to get there. And, you know, which is, you know, is probably true.
0: I get the talking points, but, you know, but I'm just saying, I just wanted to throw that out there. And black listeners out there, I know they're going to circle the wagons, but this one ain't circling no more. I'm circling it for Kamala Harris, you know, and her same thing. And by the way, I want to say also that guy that called in, somebody called in earlier this week, probably yesterday, and they were talking about how you inspired him. And I echo that. And he was talking about his podcast. We have a podcast, me and my partner, Black Middle Class Talk.
1: Cool.
0: You know, we can't get more than 20 subscribers.
1: Where can people find us, CC?
0: Well, it's on YouTube, Black Middle Class Talk.
1: Black Middle Class Talk.
0: If you want to hear how black people really talk, you want to hear there's two black brothers sitting there, just naturally the way we are. It's Black Middle Class Talk, you know, subscribe if you will.
1: I appreciate it.
0: It's all because of you, Tom. You inspire us. We're trying our best out here. The people are ready. Mm-hmm. It's just we got to get these weak leaders. If we get over the hump, as Trump don't just kill us all, these weak leaders got to go. We're not hearing this.
1: You know what's funny, CC, is like for about the last 25 years or so, Republican voters have been saying, we want to elect real conservatives. And what they mean by that are basically racists. And Democratic voters have been saying, we want to elect real progressives. And what they mean by that are people who will tax the rich and provide health care and education and you know, a decent quality of life, give people union jobs. And I think it's starting finally to get through to people that those are really the issues. Those are really the positions. And that, you know, this whole conservative thing, that this myth that has been created since the 50s is just all just cover for just naked racism and
0: hey,
1: hate.
0: Tom, one more thing. This pretending that we're still doing.
1: Yeah.
0: We're pretending that race is not an issue.
1: Yeah.
0: Race is the biggest issue.
1: Oh, yeah.
0: And
1: absolutely.
0: I'm not pretending no more.
1: Yeah, I'm with you, CeCe.
0: So I just wanted to drop
1: it. I'm with you, CeCe.
0: Thank you.
1: Good luck on your podcast there.
0: Thank you.
1: I'll check it out. CeCe, thanks a lot for the call. John in Harlem, New York. Hey, John, what's up?
2: Hi, Mr. Hartman. I should call you Tom because you're saying calling. Call you Tom.
1: I am Tom. John.
2: You are Tom, right? But you know, one respect for a great scholar like yourself. You know,
1: you can respect me by calling me Tom. What's up?
2: Okay. Oh boy. There's two things. I'll try and be brief. One of the things that was incensed by the business with 9/11. I would have called you. I didn't get a chance to call you earlier. But Trump is such a vicious liar. I was a poll watcher for Norman Siegel on that awful day. I was in the election places in our development it's a polling place. Mm-hmm. And I was there when we watched the second tower fall because I wanted to know whether they were going to close the polling place or not.
1: Wow.
2: And we were with the police that were there. They were on walkie-talkies to the people in the second tower.
1: Wow.
2: And so when we saw... they were talking to the people, and then all of a sudden, we saw them scream, and there was a television set. We said, oh, it's falling, you know? And then after that, it was total silence. It was literally, I'm not joking, with the sound of death. We heard them die. And then the policeman who had the walkie-talkie thing, there was after that moment, a horrible moment of silence. Then there was this call for all units down to the World Trade Center. And that policeman, he went into hysterics. He starts screaming and hollering, I don't want to die. I don't want to die. You know? So I'm still involved with these two churches. I'm an Anglo-Catholic, so at the time I was a lay Eucharist minister, so for the Catholic Church in my area. So I said, everybody, let's hold hands, let's pray for courage, let's pray for strength in this awful hour. And what happened was I said a Christian prayer, I said a Jewish prayer, and then I said a Muslim prayer. Oh, they want to kill me. You know, I said, wait a minute, folks. I said, there's a little poem that I learned

0: was a little poem when I was in seventh grade. I learned this poem, and it was, when Yahweh laughs in the mirror, Allah laughs back. And when God goes, folks, God goes forth to visit folks, God wears a Jesus hat. Let's think about that. Remember that. So
1: Sweet.
0: We said the prayer, and we
1: Sweet.
0: Left. And we left to try and do what we do.
1: Thanks,
0: but we
1: John.
0: All was choked about it.
1: John, I'm out of time. I'm sorry, but thanks for sharing that story. That's fascinating. Susie in Willits, California. Hey, Susie, what's up?
2: Greetings, Tom. I have to kind of disagree with you about something. Not that I don't really disagree, but
1: it's
2: like
1: right.
2: you blame his dad for Trump's dad for making him how he is.
1: Well, I think it was multiple factors. I think part of it was his mother. She was gone throughout his childhood. She was sick.
2: That's
1: for several
2: what I'm
1: years.
2: Talking about.
1: Okay.
2: That any boy, little boy, whatever, they think that women should take care of them. And when the mother is neglectful, they are the ones that hate women.
1: Yeah,
2: they're
1: that,
2: the ones that.
1: And that was the case with Trump.
2: Know,
1: his mother was unable to mother him for several years after he was born. And then
2: that's his problem.
1: When he became five or six, she started going to Scotland every summer so that she would get away from him.
2: I'm saying that, like my own experience, okay, I had left that place and came back to visit him, and he was talking about high school that our mom didn't make a singlet, didn't wash a singlet for the track meet, and I said, why didn't you wash it yourself?
1: There you go.
2: And then I remember my grandmother telling me, you need to go in and make Johnny's bed, and I said, I didn't sleep there, and I'm not doing it.
1: Yeah.
2: And she never asked me again, but I'm saying that men, that their mothers neglect them, they are angry.
1: They are screwed
2: women,
1: up, yeah.
2: And look at all these single moms.
1: I get it, Susie. I get it. And I think you're probably
2: where
1: onto
2: are the
1: something.
2: Men?
1: Yeah, you're onto something real here with regard to Trump's psychopathology. Thank you, Susie. Mark in Valley, Washington. Hey, Mark, what's on your mind today?
3: Well, I got a couple quick comments. I'm not a misogynist, I'm not a racist, but I really think that we have to run a straight white man for president this year, and Ossoff and Pritzker meet the description.
1: Your phone was breaking up, Mark, but what I heard is that you think that it has to be a straight white man, Ossoff or Pritzker. I'm not in favor of Ossoff or Pritzker because they're straight white men. I've heard that argument. I think the election of Obama proved that, and frankly, Hillary Clinton getting 3 million more votes than Donald Trump did, proved that a woman can win and a black man can win. Whether a queer man can win, I think it's entirely possible. Buttigieg is in the race, and he thinks that we're kind of past that misogyny. It's going to be interesting to see how it shakes out, though, Mark.
3: I'm not a big Buddhist fan. I think he's corporate.
1: Yeah, I'm sorry. Your phone was breaking up. Mark, thank you for the call. And Buttigieg is a smart guy, and my reluctance there is that he used to be a Kinsey man, a neoliberal. But I don't know. I'm willing to look at anybody. And I think increasingly American voters are. But we'll see. Steve in Bellingham, Washington. Steve, what's on your mind today?
4: Hello, Tom. Great show, as always.
1: Thank you.
4: I just wanted to mention, I just saw a video of Ted Lieu and also two other representatives, Sarah Jacobs of California, Adriano Espelay of New York. They just introduced the Fairness and Access for Immigrant Rights Act. In Congress, and it's designed to bring some oversight to ICE and their lawlessness and thuggishness. And to me, I think, every American, everyone should call their congressman and tell them to support this bill, their representatives. Also call Ted Lieu and thank him, because I think this is important legislation. And he said himself in the speech that, even if it doesn't pass, let's get the Republicans on record voting against it. Let's get everyone on record.
1: Yeah, Ted Lieu is a good guy, and he's done some really great work. Yeah. So I'm glad to hear that, Steve. I was unaware of it. I'll go looking for it today, and maybe we can include it in tomorrow's news or something. But, good stuff.
4: Yeah, I hope you do.
1: Okay.
4: Okay.
1: Thank you,
4: Tom.
1: Steve. Tyrone in Harlem, New York. Hey, Tyrone, what's on your mind today?
5: Hey, Tom. Thanks for taking my call. I was thinking about this AI business and how Trump said it's a hoax, and same thing with COVID, it's a hoax.
1: And climate change is a hoax, too.
5: Climate change is a hoax. Anything that seems to be more of a threat to the majority of the American people in this country, he says it's a hoax. You were asking about who do you think will be a good person, somebody that I think, you know, we need like a Teddy Roosevelt type person that don't have a real concern about what these Republicans are saying about them and how they're trying to stop them. I don't know if J.B. Pritzker could be that type of person.
1: Have you heard John Ossoff recently?
5: I heard him, but J.P. has that I don't give a F you money. Like
1: J.B. is a billionaire, you know.
5: So he don't have to go around hat in hand. Yeah. That hat in hand business puts you at a disadvantage because you got to deal with these people, these oligarchs, these people that have the money to ruin your whole presidential ambition.
1: You know what's funny about that, Tyrone, is Ralph Nader, back about 10 years ago, he came on my program about it, wrote a book called Only the Super Rich Can Save Us Now, and in which he said, you know, because the Supreme Court had said that anybody can buy politicians, only the super rich are going to end up dominating our politics, and we need to be sucking up to the super, super rich, on the left as quickly as possible. And I was pretty skeptical of his argument. I mean, I get it that, you know, the super rich are running our politics. We're in an oligarchy now, but I haven't seen super rich lefties saving the world yet, sadly.
5: And that's why I'm saying the last person we had was Roosevelt that had, like, he had that
1: And
5: money
1: he was
5: too.
1: Super rich,
5: he didn't have to. Yeah, so I don't see anybody. I haven't seen anybody since him. You know, we had the Johnsons and we had the Obamas. Yeah. They didn't have that type of finances where they didn't have to be concerned about where they're getting their money from.
1: Yeah.
5: So this is where we are. This is why we're still suffering from Reagan's decisions and Nixon's and all of these right-wing oligarchs or right-wing extremists that believe that this country's supposed to work for one group of people. So until we recognize that these people that are operating under this umbrella, whereas it's only about us, the hell with everybody else, until we get somebody that understands that, listen, you know, a rising tide lifts all boats. So we got to, they have to know that regardless of what y'all say, what y'all do, I'll be doing something for all Americans, not for only a certain segment of the American people.
1: Yeah.
5: So this is where we at. And until we recognize that, we got to say, listen, stop playing this game, because this guy's telling us that everything that's a threat to most of us is a hoax.
1: Yeah.
5: you know what I'm saying?
1: So, well, and all of those things that he calls hoaxes are things that he or friends of his make money on.
5: Absolutely. So that's your allegiance to us is allegiance to the money.
1: Yeah.
5: So we just got to know where we're at and come to some consensus that we need like somebody that don't have no allegiance to the money.
1: I get it, Tyrone, and I'm with you. When Trump, many years ago, Trump said, I've always been greedy all my life, greedy, greedy, greedy. It was a clear moment of truth. Probably one of the few true things he's ever said. Tyrone, good talking to you. Thank you for the call. I'll be right back. Steve in Bellingham, Washington. Steve, what's on your mind today?
4: Hello, Tom. Great show, as always.
1: Thank you.
4: I just wanted to mention, I just saw a video of Ted Lieu and also two other representatives, Sarah Jacobs of California, Adriano Espelay of New York. They just introduced the Fairness and Access for Immigrant Rights Act in Congress, and it's designed to bring some oversight to ICE and their lawlessness and thuggishness. And to me, I think, you know, every American, everyone should call their congressman and tell them to support this bill, their representatives. Also call Ted Lieu and thank him, because I think this is important legislation. And he said himself in the speech that, you know, even if it doesn't pass, let's get the Republicans on record voting against it. You know, let's get everyone on record.
1: Yeah, Ted Lieu is a good guy, and he's done some really great work. Yeah. So I'm glad to hear that, Steve. I was unaware of it. I'll go looking for it today, and maybe we can include it in tomorrow's news or something. But, you know, good stuff.
4: Yeah, I hope you do.
1: Okay.
4: Okay, thanks,
1: thank you,
4: Tom.
1: Steve. Okay. Thanks for being with us today. We'll be back tomorrow, same time, same place. In the meantime, don't forget, democracy is not a spectator sport. It requires all of us, and that includes you. So show up at your local Democratic Party and get involved. Tag your it. Have a great afternoon. Be good to yourself and the folks around you. Stay safe. Eat your veggies, get your exercise, and I'll catch up with you tomorrow.

0: 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Though it damn well would, of course, if they had any common sense. 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
1: Propaganda and corrupt politicians, cause they own by special interest groups that fund their campaigns. 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
2: Welcome to the Project Censored, a radio show on Pacifica Radio. I am your co-host Eleanor Goldfield, along with Mickey Huff. First up this week, Trump's dictator's toolkit and how we got here. I sit down with journalist, researcher, and policy director at Defending Rights and Dissent, Chip Gibbons, to talk about the NSPM-7, the latest in a long line of attacks on our basic constitutional rights. Chip warns that we should neither look at this as a new phenomenon in U.S. history, nor should we be flippant about its severity. By looking at history, we can contextualize our current moment and understand more of what the government is thinking with regards to our rights, our movements, and our future. Next up, my co-host Mickey Huff and I sit down to dig into some of the news that didn't make the news, with a particular focus on attacks on journalists and academic freedom. We outline how Congress is blackmailing universities to swear loyalty to Israel, the myriad attacks on journalists abroad and at home, and how DHS is using a customs law to obtain the private data and correspondence of journalists, nonprofits, and unions. We also dig into recently released documents that show that the government was well aware of the toxicity after the 9/11 attacks, but hid it so that Wall Street could open back up again. All this and more coming up this week on Project Censored. Thanks everyone for joining us at the Project Censored Radio Show on Pacifica Radio. I'm your co-host Eleanor Goldfield, and we're very glad right now that Chip Gibbons is joining us again on the show. He's a journalist, researcher, and policy director of Defending Rights and Dissent. And he has a book on the history of FBI political surveillance coming out in February 2027. Chip, thanks so much for being here.
3: I had to pause when you said 2027. Like, no, that's not, we're not at that year yet. And goodness, we
2: I know. Time is an illusion.
3: Think of it, but let's,
2: I agree. It's absurd, but here we are. So I actually want to start with the NSPM-7, which actually sounds a bit like a GMO seed type, but it is in fact the National Security Presidential Memorandum 7, Countering Domestic Terrorism and Organized Political Violence. I hope everyone's still awake. The banality of evil.
3: I'm perking up now. I was falling asleep before, but now you've got me awake, Eleanor.
2: Oh, good. I'm glad. I have an air horn, too, in case. So this National Security Presidential Memorandum, it was issued by Trump on September 25th, 2025, and it directs comprehensive law enforcement strategy to disrupt entities and individuals purported to be engaged in acts of political violence and intimidation. Now, listeners of the show will know that we have mentioned this on the program before, but Chip, seeing as it's almost this festering pile of Orwellian slop's first birthday, we're recording this on September 8th. I was wondering if you could talk about how this sledgehammer has been used this past year and why Defending Rights and Dissent are sounding the alarm and are particularly interested in this.
3: Yeah, and we're actually preparing to release a number of documents on the NSPM-7. So NSPM-7 is this counterterrorism document. Whenever we discuss Trump, we have to avoid falling in one of two pitfalls. One is to pretend this is all unique, nothing like this has ever happened. And two, to pretend like this is just business as usual, so heightened alarm is not needed. With NSPM-7, what Trump is doing is he is exposing the McCarthyite core of U.S. counterterrorism policy. I think just like with Venezuela, where he is very openly taking their oil, something that we, you know, said Mr. Bush was doing, but he would come out and say, oh, no, no, the democracy, the human rights, the freedom fries. Listeners of a certain age will find that reference riveting. Everyone else will wonder what on earth I'm talking about French fries for. And what we're looking at here with the counterterrorism policy is that American counterterrorism policy in the domestic context of the FBI was developed post-Watergate by these right-wing groups like the Heritage Foundation as a means of keeping the Hoover-era surveillance going. And they sort of concocted these different theories around terrorism. They could no longer say communism was the big threat, although they would do both back in the 70s and 80s. And, you know, after 9/11, because this was sort of the hegemonic theory of how to police terrorism, it became basically the hegemonic way in which the FBI functions. And the theory here was that you had to look at political speech because terrorism is caused by people's politics. And then in order to prevent terrorism, we need preemptive surveillance, oftentimes without any sort of suspicion the person was engaged in criminal conduct. So the Heritage Foundation was saying, well, the Weather Underground came out of the Vietnam War movement, anti-Vietnam War movement. Various black armed groups came out of the civil rights movement. Therefore, the FBI had to spy on those movements in order to know who the future terrorists were. And this, you know, after 9/11, Robert Mueller, our great resistance hero, and John Ashcroft never got a rehabilitation, thankfully. Ashcroft and Mueller announced that the FBI is now a preventative national security organization. They prevent terrorism before it happens, as opposed to prosecuting it after the fact. And they rewrite all of the rules for the FBI in order to accomplish that. And the current rules the FBI operates on were written in October 2008, tail end of the Bush administration. Obama could have scrapped them. And they allow the FBI to basically investigate you, even if they don't have evidence to believe you're violating a federal crime, or the even more nebulous term, threat to national security, which is not even a power the FBI has from Congress, but a power they have from a Ronald Reagan executive, their interpretation of it. So what NSPM7 does is it continues this trajectory and makes it more innately political. So Trump is no longer doing this both sides things where there's anarchist terrorists, but there's also sovereign citizen terrorists, there's animal rights terrorists, and there's abortion terrorists on both sides, as the FBI likes to say. There's both sides of the abortion debate, frequently resorts to terrorism. Who can forget all of the right-wing think tanks bombed by clinic doctors? You know, who can forget? Who can forget? But now they're saying, you know, people who say there's terrorists on the right are engaged in political repression, and also the left is responsible for political terrorism. And what this document does is it tries to say that certain viewpoints the left has, extremism on gender, I don't know what that is. I don't know what Stephen Miller thinks that is. Anti-Americanism, oh, very firmly defined concept. And then it tells the FBI Joint Terrorism Task Force, which is how the FBI conducts most terrorist investigations, but it's largely staffed, Eleanor, not by FBI agents, but by local police. That's how the FBI can sprawl over the country, is that they have joint terrorism task forces in towns, big and small, that carry out the FBI's counterterrorism mission, but are largely staffed by local police operating under FBI guidelines. So now you have like some sheriff's deputy in Des Moines, Idaho, and he's been told he has to find terrorists before they strike, and that the terrorists will have extremism on gender as a view. And he has to decide what he thinks Stephen Miller thinks extremism on gender is, and go and find that person and surveil them. But what we have seen is there's been two really troubling trends here. There's been a number of prosecutions we've seen where the Trump administration has explicitly labeled them NSPM7 prosecutions. And what these typically are these sorts of conspiracy prosecutions that will bring in some unlawful acts like vandalism, but I don't think vandalism is federal terrorism. But if you look at how the FBI defines federal terrorism, they do. They do. That's a fun fact of the FBI. So like vandalism, and also bring in core elements of speech. People were posting on Twitter. They were calling for boycotts and protests, and sort of bring those in as overt acts in the conspiracy. So they're not saying that these acts are a crime in themselves, but they're saying they're overt acts in a conspiracy to do, in many cases, vandalism. Or you have something like the Prairieland case where you had an individual who did open fire on a police officer. He claimed he thought he was acting in defense of others. Jury rejected that, and they sort of used that to impose these harsh sentences on all these other people, using, again, conspiracy liability, in which elements of the conspiracy were speech, to sort of make them guilty for what this one person did. So we both have these swooping surveillance powers that the FBI has, thanks in part to Bush, but also Obama and Biden could have gotten rid of them. Although Mr. Trump, who hates the deep state and, you know, was so mercilessly persecuted by the FBI like no one ever before was, he could have also gotten rid of these, but he obviously has a very different agenda in place.
4: And I appreciate that you highlight the history of it, because I think it's really important that we contextualize things, because this is not an ideas administration, right? These people are not coming up with these things like, hey, wouldn't this be an evil genius idea? They're not those people. As a friend of mine put it, I really thought that the overt rise of fascism was going to be smarter. It's so dumb. And that's not to say that there aren't smart people in the Trump administration. I think we shouldn't assume that everybody's an idiot, but he's not that guy. And he was given a dictator's toolkit and just like ran away with it. And now is constructing some kind of horrific Frankenstein with things that he was given, right? So it's like, we can't just say that, oh, it's all Trump, because it's really not.
3: The U.S. national security state is a dictator's dream, right? You get to bomb other countries, you get to topple their governments with little oversight. You have vast surveillance powers at home, not just sort of the high-tech surveillance where the FBI is able to access like NSA bulk collected data, but just the fact that the FBI can put an informant in your organization without ever suspecting you are violating federal law or threat to national security. How can I forget threats to national security? Based on sort of these sorts of vague authorized purposes. So you have this sort of preventative surveillance state, you have vast surveillance powers, you also have vast military powers, and any dictator would be very envious of what Mr. Trump was given. And a lot of this was put together after 9/11. But a lot of the seeds of what happened after 9/11 were planted before, right? Again, people, I think, know that Cheney and Wolfowitz and all those level of people want to bomb Iraq. They want to invade Iraq. And Clinton was bombing Iraq once every 3 days. But I also think the surveillance agenda is very similar in that there's, and this is something I argue in my book, in that there's a long-term, decades-long project by the right to essentially revive McCarthyism using the framework of counterterrorism. And when 9/11 happens, just as those people in the Bush administration who wanted to bomb a country that had been bombed to pieces, Iraq, even more, and invade and occupy, the people who wanted to sort of undo the post-Hoover restrictions on the FBI immediately jumped into action. One of the first things Ashcroft does in response to 9/11 is he loosens up the FBI's domestic security guidelines. The 9/11 investigations pre-9/11, like into the people who were doing 9/11, they should have been watching, but for some reason were not, because they were very busy looking at Quakers. I'm not a 9/11 conspiracist, but I have seen what the FBI was doing pre-9/11. They're doing lots of things. It's just nothing useful. It's they're looking at Quakers and World Bank protesters. But, you know, they would have been investigated under a different set of guidelines. But the domestic security guidelines were sort of the whipping boy for the Heritage Foundation. So they immediately go after those post 9/11, even though they have no plausible nexus to why the FBI failed to prevent the 9/11 attacks. You know, you have 3,000 Americans murdered by a vicious terrorist group linked to Saudi Arabia. And, you know, they say, don't investigate Saudi Arabia, escalate surveillance at home, bomb Iraq. And, you know, that legacy now gives Mr. Trump the ability to go after Antifa, the anarchist extremist.
4: Well, and this also circles back to, you know, the Palmer raids. And like, this is, you know, this is something, again, that has always been a part of U.S. history. I mean, the reason that we don't celebrate actual May Day as Labor Day, which just happened yesterday, is because that's officially in the books as Law Day, because God forbid the Americans actually understand what May Day was about, and that it happened in Chicago, and that it happened here. And the people that were hanged were actually just people who were like, I want basic human rights. No, they were violent extremists, and they were coming for your children, and they were going to eat your babies, and all of, like, this is a very classic American trope that's just being reused, right? Again, like, they're not coming up with anything. All these fascist ideas are just recycled and rehashed.
3: Well, I think it's good you mentioned Haymarket, because they were charged, again, under conspiracy liability. So you had people who had organized and participated in a political movement in which they accused an unknown person. I don't know who threw the bomb at Haymarket. No one does. A lot of people think it was a police provocateur or a Pinkerton. And I'm not going to solve that mystery today. But, you know, it's so analogous, because you have an act of violence. We don't know who perpetuated it. You have claims it was carried out by anarchists, because anarchism is inherently violent, because labor organizing inherently leads to violence. You have this use of conspiracy liability to put on trial and hang people who the government claims does not even bother to claim through the bomb, but are part of this conspiracy that involves speech makes them guilty. And then you have post-Haymarket this sort of development of sort of early experiments in police surveillance because, you know, you have to get the terrorists before they strike, and the terrorists are anarchist. And so you go after anarchists, you go after labor organizers, because those points of view inherently lead to violence. And this is the point I make in my book about NSPM7, the reaction to Charlie Kirk's assassination, is that a lot of the tropes that Stephen Miller and Trump deploy in response to, and I don't approve of assassinating people because of their views. I mean, I didn't agree with Charlie Kirk, but that's no reason to murder someone. But but they sort of make this claim that's because the left is violent and left-wing ideas are violent. That's what slave owners said about abolitionism. That's what they said about the labor movement post-Haymarket. That's what they were saying about the anti-war movement in Vietnam. This is a very tired trope. Unfortunately, it's recycled so much because they use it to smash movements. They hanged the Haymarket martyrs. They used counterintelligence program to destroy the new left. They completely gutted, you know, the early socialist movement with the repression from World War I. The Cold War got rid of a lot of very progressive, not just communist movements that were on the chopping block when the Cold War started.
4: I just want to remind listeners that you're tuned to the Project Censored radio show on Pacifica Radio, and I am your co-host, Eleanor Goldfield, and I'm speaking to journalist, researcher, and policy director of Defending Rights and Dissent, Chip Gibbons.
5: Yeah, and I'm glad that you mentioned that, because the whole leftists are inherently violent. It's really another one of those things where it's like every accusation is in fact an admission. I mean, you're the one that's killing and torturing people and starting wars on a whim and, you know, supporting white supremacist Christian nationalist violence. And it's like, I'm the violent one because I want to afford food.
3: Another historical analogy that I just thought of, if I can bring in, you know, when the FBI, there's a lot of work amongst academics in the late 70s, early 80s that's been forgotten, where they use Freedom Information Act request to sort of expose the origins of McCarthyism. What they discover was that McCarthyism was not an organic reaction. It was an elite project, and it came through the FBI. And the FBI actually starts laying the groundwork for McCarthyism before you could officially say the Cold War starts, when Truman sends military aid to Greece. And you look at what the FBI is doing, and they are describing the 1930s as a pink or red decade. They don't view what's going on as the left at a weak point. They view the left as quite strong. And they make up all these excuses, like, well, if we go to war with the Soviet Union, the Communist Party will sabotage it, so we have to put the Communist Party in camps. We won't put them in camps because the liberals will complain. You know, this is literally the logic. So we have to do this education program of destroying the Communist Party. And you'll see these documents where they'll be like, oh, people think it's mainstream now to be a communist, and it's just one viewpoint. And I don't think it was ever that great to be a member of the Communist Party in the U.S., but this is the FBI's claims, right? Or that they show polling about American support for the Republicans in Spain. Americans overwhelmingly support the Spanish Republicans. And it's like, how could so many Americans take a view that's objectively pro-Soviet? Must be the communist propaganda apparatus. And it's just like, so they viewed the Communist Party and the left as extremely strong, and they set out to destroy them. And when we were having this sort of dry run for Trump and sort of the bipartisan destruction of Gaza anti-genocide protest, I would hear people say all the time, well, this is different than McCarthyism. The genocide in Gaza is very unpopular, and the left is very strong right now. So we can't have a repeat of McCarthyism. But it is 100% important to remember that when the FBI starts McCarthyism, before Joseph McCarthy ever shows up soaked in alcohol in the Senate, they are talking about how strong and how powerful the left is. Again, as a lifelong leftist, I'm very skeptical of how much power they thought we had, and I'm actually rather baffled they believed it. But they thought they were taking on a powerful movement. They thought the 30s was a red decade or a pink decade. They compared life before FBI domestic security investigations to life before penicillin. And that because we didn't have this penicillin, that, you know, people who thought they were getting old age pensions and healthcare and housing were advancing communism. Because the other FBI belief was that communism would be created through non-communist hands. So it wasn't just the Communist Party, it was the people who thought they were working for national healthcare or old age pensions or civil rights. Anytime you mentioned treating Black people like human beings, the FBI got really, really mad. They thought those people were the ones who were going to advance communism. For every communist, there were 10 dupes who would do, you know, this or that. You had to, you had to not kill them all, but, you know, metaphorically kill them all and let God sort them out was basically J. Edgar Hoover's motto here. And again, we have a left that is more powerful than it's been in my lifetime. And you absolutely have Fox News being very afraid of DSA. They're very afraid of the anti-genocide protest. They're very afraid of the fact that people would like to be in a normal country where we have healthcare. You know, we don't spend all of our money bombing children overseas. We give healthcare and food to children in this country. And they're terrified of that. And I think different people will have different opinions on where the left currently stands. But I definitely think the political right is afraid right now. And I think that's why they're turning to this NSPM7 type McCarthyism, because they want to smash their domestic enemies and they view them as strong.
5: I don't know that there is a cohesive left, but there, But I always say, like, just if you want to know what's important to a country, look at who they're lashing out at domestically. And if they're lashing out at, you know, people who are saying, hey, we should be able to afford food and rent and our children should not be drinking lead water, then you really know what your country stands for. And that's not even speaking in terms of foreign affairs, which is, of course, also atrocious because you don't act like Rambo in foreign policy and then act like Mr. Rogers at home. It's always turned inwards. And that's very, very evident by what you've been talking about. And I kind of want to, because you mentioned Gaza and the time that we have left, I actually want to kind of shift to that larger global perspective, because something else that I saw recently is you had been quoted in a Responsible Statecraft article from late August, where you're talking about the acquisition of Israeli spy tech by law enforcement agencies in the U.S. And of course, just like anything else, this is nothing new. The U.S. and Israel have quite a terrible idea pipeline flowing where they share all kinds of tools, tricks, tech, and tactics to better violently oppress and surveil people. But we recently had on the show Beryl Lipton from Electronic Frontier Foundation to talk about drone as first responder programs. And it feels a bit like the same thing here in the sense that, like, oh, I'm sorry, I was looking for the Fourth Amendment, but I can't seem to find it anywhere. Like, are there any kind of red flags going up that suggest that that's a thing that we still have? Or is that 100-mile no constitution zone? Is that just like the whole country?
3: Well, we're not quite at the whole country being a no constitution zone. And I want to thank the journalist who wrote that piece, who quoted me, is Hayden Long. And he's a young journalist. He's just getting started out. I think he's very talented and someone whose work we should watch for. I know when I was first starting out, people like you and Kevin Zeese and others always, you know, highlighted me. So I'm going to say that watch out for Hayden Long's work. But no, I mean, the relationship between the U.S. and Israel is just pernicious in every sense, right? Israel has this sort of laboratory, they call it the Palestine Laboratory. That's not my framing. A very famous author came up with that, where they sort of, you know, experiment in new ways to surveil and murder people, then export them abroad. And these Israeli companies are quite profitable. And many local police departments are buying spy technology from Israel, a country that has even worse human rights record than our own. And obviously, it's not going to be respectful of privacy or other things like that. And it's very troubling to be in bed with these companies, especially since we know that, you know, some of these Israeli private spy companies have carried out basically COINTELPRO type operations in the U.S., have probably interfered in elections. I was told foreign interference was bad, Eleanor. I'm getting some.
5: It really depends on who's interfering.
3: It's some mixed messages if foreign interference is bad or not. But we also have the fact that the United States, like a lot of Western liberal democracies, in response to a clear-cut genocide in Gaza, responded by shredding free speech forms in their own country. I mean, we saw with Gaza and this country, first, the worst free speech crisis since the post-9/11 period, which Trump then escalated into basically Palmer Raids Part 2. Like literally, the same tactic, like using immigration law to attack and detain people because they have the wrong political views. And, you know, it was very clear from the architects of that crackdown that they don't want to stop with the foreign born. They want to come after U.S. citizens and make support for Palestine a crime, make it terrorism. And that's part of their agenda. So I do think it is really important to note that Trump inherited a free speech crisis, a bipartisan one, in which governments across the Western world were willing to get rid of free expression in order to shield a foreign, a apartheid states from criticism for carrying out a genocide. And it is really horrific. And, you know, again and again, Palestine is the canary in the coal mine, right? We see these Israeli companies experiment with these surveillance technologies there. But we also see again and again, freedom of speech being restricted in this country around criticizing Israel, around support for Palestine. We see surveillance of speech justified on counterterrorism means against Palestinian groups, pro-Palestinian groups, and then that is expanded. All of the big post 9/11 war on terror prosecutions were of supporters of Palestinian rights. Holy Land Foundation, Samuel Aryan, Mohammed Salah, and they are people who were already being spied on by the FBI. They didn't have the tools to go after them. When they got the tools to finally bring the case, they had the tools to spy on them, but not prosecute them. And they got these new terrorism tools. You know, someone said, well, we needed to round up the usual suspects to show the American people we were doing something about terrorism. And again, we can't investigate the Saudi connection. So let's put a bunch of people who give money to orphans in Gaza on trial because they were Hamas orphanages. And, you know, Hamas is advancing terrorism by feeding orphans. Which is not even an exaggeration of what they put in this indictment. They flat out say that Hamas has three wings, a military wing, a political wing, a humanitarian wing, and the humanitarian wing sort of creates goodwill for Hamas. Therefore, if you help Hamas run a hospital, they mention hospitals, which I know because now Israel bombs hospitals, using that same logic that the Bush administration used to put humanitarians in jail. If Hamas feeds orphans, right, you're helping Hamas then. You are guilty of material support for terrorism. And that's a very dark road to go down, but we've been going down it for 25, 35, 40 years.
5: I mean, it was, I was just looking this up. It was in 1987, the LA-8, which was,
3: yes.
5: Yeah,
3: the so LA-8
5: that's almost 40 years.
3: Initially, you know, the position is that if these individuals had done what they were accused of doing and they were Americans, American citizens, that would be the First Amendment. And as that case went on, the government started claiming, well, no one has a right to do this conduct. And they changed the laws basically to make it a felony to do what they accused the LA-8 of doing, which was basically, you know, political or humanitarian support for Palestinians who are supposedly terrorists. And no one in the LA was ever deported because the government's case was bad, right? I want to be talking about allegations. But again, it is how sort of the LA-8 case pre-configured what Clinton would do. I was pre-configured what Bush would do, which, you know, you have Rubio and Miller doing these international conferences. They're sort of globalizing NSPM7. You know, they designate that Italian group that does tech tools, a terrorist, a specialized terrorist organization. You know, again, they're building off of what they did to the Palestinian groups. And it's going to expand if we don't stop it. I don't think we're at the point of no return. I really don't. But I think every day we get far enough down this road that we are reaching it very rapidly. But we can still stop this ride, I think.
5: I tend to think that even if you are, then there's still dignity and humanity in fighting. I tend to like veer towards Tolkien's long defeat a little bit, but that it's still worth fighting because fighting is where you find dignity and humanity and solidarity. So I'm perhaps more of the Debbie Downer of the situation, but I'm still fighting.
3: I tell you what, the degree of optimism I have today, even compared to like 10 years ago, is noticeably less, you know. 10 years ago, all like, oh, social movements. And now I'm just like, oh my God, we're doing Trump 2. We're going to invade Cuba. We have NSPM 7.
5: Yeah. I mean, I think optimism is understandably not helpful, but I think hope is, like a jagged hope is a good thing to have. With that, Chip, thank you as always for coming on the program and delivering all of this horrific information, but doing it with pizzazz and some whimsical comedy. That's folks, do check out Defending Rights and Dissent. They do really, really important work. And
4: Their videos and their newsletters are really informative and, again, vital work, particularly in times like these. And yeah, I've been saying that now for like 15 years. Thank you, Chip.
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4: You're listening to the Project Censored radio show on Pacifica Radio. I'm your co-host, Eleanor Goldfield, and that was my conversation with journalist, researcher, and policy director of Defending Rights and Dissent, Chip Gibbons. Coming up next on the program, my co-host, Mickey Huff, and I sit down to dig into some of the news that didn't make the news. That's coming up right now, so please stay with us.
6: Welcome to the Project Censored show on Pacifica Radio. I'm your host, Mickey Huff, with Eleanor Goldfield, my trusty co-host. It's great to be back with Eleanor in conversation. As you all know, each month we try to take a segment to catch up with each other about the current events and the current headlines, and we try to deconstruct through a critical media literacy lens the things that are happening around us, to decode the establishment propaganda, and to also highlight important independent news outlets that are actually trying to light the way forward, to give us better understandings of the things that are happening around us. And Eleanor, you've got a treasure trove of a few stories here for us to look into. Why don't we start with a recent piece, anti-war activists are getting debanked in the UK. You and I do a lot of debunking, but explain to our listeners, Eleanor, what's debanking? And a lot of this has been paved, the way has been paved by big tech companies to deplatform, mm-hmm. demonetize, shadow ban, otherwise censor. Debanking, though, that's another one. Tell us about that.
4: It is, Mickey. It's kind of like internal sanctions. It's basically sanctioning your own people. So, for instance, listeners of the show might be familiar with George Galloway. He's a former Labour MP, member of Parliament, and he has been very vocal about war in general, but recently, of course, specifically the genocide against Gaza that Israel continues to perpetrate. And just recently, he found that one of his bank accounts had been closed, a bank account that he says he held for 39 years with the Bank of Scotland. He's Scottish. And his parliamentary and old age pensions are paid into those accounts. The mortgage of his family home is paid out of it. The mortgage that he has on his home is with that bank. And so basically this means that all of a sudden he can't access that bank account. And of course, the question is, well, why would they do that? And apparently it was closed without explanation. But anybody who scratches the surface is like, oh God, he's been very outspoken about, again, things like the anti-war stances and the genocide against Gaza. And as I'm pulling right now from The Dissident, folks can check out their Substack. But basically this is the latest in a long line of authoritarian measures that the UK has meted out, particularly against people like Galloway, but also people might be familiar with journalist Richard Medhurst, Syrian British journalist who talks a lot about issues with the Middle East and the Imperial Corps. Asa Winstanley, who is part of Electronic Intifada. Folks will recognize Electronic Intifada because we've recently and several times before that have had Nora Barrows Friedman on. They had their devices seized by UK counter-terrorism authorities for reporting on the Israeli genocide on Gaza. Thousands of peaceful activists have been arrested on terrorism charges, holding signs basically saying, I don't like genocide. So this is the latest in a long line of such authoritarian measures. But of course, they're going to go after people who have a larger platform. And George Galloway has a radio program and is very outspoken again. But this basically means that, I mean, we live in a capitalist world, Mickey. He can't pay bills. He can't survive. And so this is basically, you know, holding it over his head, like either you stop talking about these things or you can't do the basics of surviving.
6: And let's also get to the core of this for all of the capitalists out there. The idea that you work, you know, you pay into the system, you accumulate wealth and property. Sounds like George Galloway has been able to do that to some degree over a long career. In other words, the idea from the capitalist mindset, like you've worked for it, you got it, it's yours. What would our right-wing compatriots say if we were to start seizing their bank accounts because – I don't know, they supported fascism or genocide. But it's curious that, in fact, it is the very authoritarianism ensconced in the system of predatory capitalism that allows the banks to make such decisions after they had no problem doing business with Galloway for obviously four decades, making money off the interest of whatever he's got in their banks, et cetera, et cetera. I mean, so this is a ludicrous authoritarian overreach. By the way, it's not just Galloway. One of the outlets in that same article called The Canary has had this, so they can't really do business, pay people. We've seen versions of that here in the U.S., with the PayPal mafia, Peter Thiel, Elon Musk, going back a long, long time, where they would demonetize or freeze PayPal accounts. I know they did that at Mint Press News. PayPal even went so far a couple of years ago of freezing the bank account of none other than Dr. Alan McLeod, media studies scholar that happens to write for Mint Press News. They basically froze his personal account at one point because they, you know, mistakes were made. But again, the thread between all of these is all of these individuals and outlets are people that have been outspoken critics of Israeli policy, outspoken critics of war crimes, outspoken critics of the rising police state and the national security state, only to find themselves at the receiving end of the very authoritarian practices that they routinely call out in their journalism. And in other words, journalism apparently is a crime of some sort, and the punishment isn't being locked up in a jail cell, it's being locked up financially to the degree to which that you can't function in a capitalist world.
5: Yeah, absolutely, Mickey. And I think it's important to highlight those kind of maneuvers because, you know, somebody might say, oh, well, they're not like murdering journalists or anything. Yet this is still, it's all on the spectrum of extreme censorship and authoritarian targeting of journalists. I mean, to have your devices stolen by the state because you're doing journalism, I mean, that is a remarkably authoritarian move. And again, as you pointed out, Mickey, this all has to do with Israel. And there's another just gem of a decision that our fearless leaders made recently. We're recording this on September 9th. And on September 3rd, 237 of our representatives voted to condition a university's access to federal student aid on its promise not to engage in what HR 4795 calls a non-expressive commercial boycott of Israel. So, in other words, if the students and faculty of that institution persuade that university to withdraw a single dollar from any fund that's connected to Israel, then Congress would place Pell Grants and student loans. They would remove the funding from that university. And I mean, I've had people ask, like, well, and Mickey, you can probably speak to this better than I can, but like, well, how much do universities actually get in terms of federal funding? So is this a big deal? Because we're all paying tuition. So I don't really understand how this works. Maybe you could shed some more light on that so people understand how much universities actually rely on federal funding.
6: Well, look, especially the major, you know, the R1s and the major research institutions, it's important to state that these major colleges and universities have large endowments. So it's a complicated issue in some degree because people will often say, well, they lost millions of dollars in federal grants, but they're sitting on an endowment of billions, et cetera, et cetera, et cetera. I get all that. But the degree of the grants that come in is sometimes pretty significant, and it's the grant money that's often tied up with paying people to do the research and the work. The endowment stuff and property stuff is important that we could deconstruct in another conversation. However, it's the case that often these are places that their future existence depends on their not touching endowments as the basis of what allows them to continue to exist in the future. So a lot of these places need the operating budgets that come from grants that, by the way, scholars and scientists and others bust their butts to write for these things and earn these kinds of financial grants and so on to do important work in the public interest. Are some of them doing research for DARPA and the military industrial complex? Absolutely. But they're also doing things that are, you know, beneficial to society in a lot of ways. The problem, too, is that this whole conversation has been weaponized in the current climate such that it's fine on one hand to control what gets funded in this case, that we can use the cudgel to bludgeon those of money and financial support. But then when we flip it over, like, for example, it's interesting that the target of many of the people that you're talking about, by the way, the piece Eleanor is referring to is "You Have the Right to Shut Up and Die" over at State of Siege. So if you want to look at that piece, you can check it out. But the idea is that, well, these forces, or in this case, government or others coming in and saying, well, if you're going to say that this place shouldn't fund something, we're not going to fund you. So in other words, they're engaging in the kind of same practice that they allege that they're against. So it's you know, wanton hypocrisy on that level, where they're saying, hey, you don't have the right to tell this organization to withhold money from potential war crimes, so we're going to withhold money from you so you can't do your jobs. I mean, again, it's...
4: we're going to boycott you for boycotting.
6: Yeah, it's boycotting for boycotting, and the cycle never stops. And it's always the case, too, that it's whichever group is in the hierarchical position that ultimately gets a say. This is not a new phenomenon. However, we're seeing it ramped up yet again. That in a lot of campuses, by the way, there's a chilling effect of this. You see the government go after Columbia, Harvard. You see the government come after Cornell. If they're going after these companies, I'm sorry, that was a Freudian slip. If you see them coming after these universities, you're a smaller institution. You don't wait for the hammer to fall on your smaller budget. You start self-censoring. The chilling effect on scholarship and inquiry is very real. And that's all part of the design, right? Is to wreck public education and only have more private sector places that kowtow to where they get their money. And then we have a caste structure. Right. I mean, that's really part of what we see in Project 2025 in education. You know, and several of the people that wrote those things, including Voight and others, are in the current administration. This is a serious challenge and a serious problem. And by the way, it's a free speech issue. It's an academic freedom issue. We're coming up on Constitution Day, September 17th. I'll be doing an academic freedom webinar. You can learn more about it at projectcensored.org. This is what's at stake. It's not just, are we able to have different opinions about U.S. policy and Israeli policy or what's happening in the Middle East? It's a full-sail effort to shut down by hook or crook any kind of open dialogue or discourse that is not sanctioned by the state, AIPAC lobby, or those people in Congress that, well, can't seem to get out of their own financial feedback loop that supports only one-sided propaganda. That's not what the First Amendment supports. It's not that they don't have a right to have their views, but they don't have the right to suppress others with whom they disagree, including and up to the most egregious things that we're seeing both in the U.S. and the U.K., and that's going after people's jobs, going after their finances, debanking. I mean, it's something that people should be more aware of, Eleanor.
4: Absolutely, Mickey. And I also think it's important to note, as is noted in this piece, again, it's state of siege, but there's precedents even in this country, Mickey. Back in 1966, back when the world was young, black residents of Claiborne County, Mississippi, refused to buy from white merchants until their demands for equality were heard. The merchants then wanted damages for the money that was lost. The Supreme Court held in NAACP versus Claiborne Hardware that the peaceful speech assembly association and petition surrounding the boycott occupied the highest ground of the First Amendment. So it seems that there's legal precedence to suggest that actually, and I mean, this is not the only boycott, right? Uh, you,

0: 2020. He had a whole dog and pony show about restoring free speech and ending censorship in America. And that's all dog whistling through a bullhorn that means free speech for me, but not for thee. And it holds true whether it's about speech, teaching, academic freedom, journalism. Again, if we don't have the right to say things that those in power disagree with, we don't have free speech in any way. And that's something that is really important that we need to hold on to and not lose here, is the absolute ribald degree of this hypocrisy that we're seeing in the Trump administration pretending to be champions of free speech, when in fact they've been arguably one of the most censorious administrations we've seen in history, going back through Reagan, Nixon, Eisenhower, you know, even going back to Wilson and the A. Mitchell Palmer raids. I mean, Trump is taking it next level on a number of levels. And Eleanor, we have a couple other stories to talk about, but I wanted to remind our listeners that you're tuned to the Project Censored Show on Pacifica Radio. I am Mickey Huff and co-host with Eleanor Goldfield, and we're here talking about some of the latest headlines, deconstructing that information through a critical media literacy lens. Here we have an article from The Guardian, next up on tap, that you shared, by Sam Levine. Trump's Department of Homeland Security, I still can't say that without, you know, internal chuckling at the Orwellian nature of it, but Trump's DHS is using an obscure law to secretly snoop on journalists, nonprofits, and unions. It's outrageous. Well, that's an understatement, and we've been covering these stories well over the last year. And in fact, the Trump administration, according to the article, has been deploying an obscure legal maneuver. There's another pattern there with the Trump administration, going back in history to unearth obscure laws from other eras to justify current authoritarianism. They've been deploying obscure legal maneuvers to try to obtain private information on journalists, nonprofits, and unions, raising alarm over a power the government has asserted without judicial oversight. Eleanor, tell us a little bit about what's going on in this story.
1: Yeah, so there are several examples here, and they start by giving one that targeted Don Lemon. And I will take this moment to say,
0: and Georgia Fort in Minneapolis, right?
1: Right. And some people listening to this might be like, I really don't like Don Lemon. And okay, fine. Also not the point. Because I think it's important to note, and we talk about this a lot on the show, that it doesn't matter whether you like a journalist. It doesn't even matter whether they have a track record of being honest and transparent. When they are targeted by the state for whatever it is that they were doing, in this case, being in a Minneapolis church interviewing someone, that spells bad news for everybody involved. So what happened specifically with that is that the Trump administration, a request of theirs was rejected by a judge. It was basically account information for the YouTube channel of Fort and the journalist Don Lemon, both of whom had pleaded not guilty to criminal charges in connection to a protest because they were just standing there talking to people. And a judge twice rejected that request, writing that the government had failed to establish probable cause of a crime because, technically speaking, according to the Constitution, I know, which most of people in the Trump administration only uses toilet paper, but according to that, journalism is not a crime. Less than a month later, the DHS served Google with a different request for the YouTube information. And this time, DHS utilized a different method that did not require approval from a judge. Hello, loopholes, particularly in the tech world, because a lot of our laws in this country have not at all kept up, even with phones, much less with the digital age. I'm talking analog phones. So this only required a sign off from a DHS official. And this is known as, please don't fall asleep when I read this to you, 19 USC 1509, which deals with customs imports. The provision gives the DHS broad power to inspect records in order to determine whether duties and taxes are being correctly levied on imported items. What does that have to do with anything? But
0: nothing.
1: Even people inside. So like this guy, John Roth, who served as the inspector general for DHS. So he's not like some crazy leftist. He said it's outrageous conduct on so many levels. It's hard to know where to begin. This is an improper use of the subpoena under any circumstance. This is not a customs case. It's not a customs violation. They are not investigating a customs violation. So even this guy, a DHS guy, is like, I don't know what's going on here. This is absolutely absurd. And yet here we are, Mickey. These are the times we're living in. And Don Lemon is just one example. They've issued these kind of subpoenas for other people.
0: Yeah. And by the way, Don Lemon, again, to just underscore, it's not like we're a fan of Lemon's work, particularly when they were, you know, on the

0: corporate media. And, you know, Alison Butler deconstructed the great misogyny from Don Lemon in the past. So it's not like we're here cheerleading people. People are, let's not lose sight of what we're talking about here. We're not really talking about Don Lemon. We're talking about journalists in general. And if you don't like Don Lemon, look at Georgia Fort. Look at what they did to her, right? The DHS also sought, according to the article at The Guardian, and obtained 6 months of phone records, 10,000 calls and texts. Fort was not notified that the government was seeking the records until mid-July, when government lawyers produced them to her lawyers, who were stunned that they had them. You know, and then T-Mobile basically said, here, this, I got to read this because it's a quote. T-Mobile says, "We take our responsibility to protect customers' privacy and personal information very seriously." Like, except you just turned them over anyway. So they're totally kowtowing to this, right? And then the Department of Justice and Homeland Security both declined to comment. What else is, I guess there's almost not much more to comment on at that point. If that does not illustrate to our audience what kind of authoritarian chicanery is afoot here, then I'm not sure any Cliff's Notes are going to help.
1: The author of this article points out that companies are actually not required to respond to a 1509 summons. They can ignore the request if they think it's unlawful, and then the government will have to go to court and in order to try to enforce the summons. And the Guardian points out that they weren't able to identify any cases where the government attempted to get a court order to enforce. So basically, if you didn't already know, folks, corporations are not your friends. They will oftentimes, and have been, as we've been seeing, comply in advance, right? They get some request for the government. They're like, yeah, I don't care if that's a First Amendment violation yet or a Fourth Amendment violation. Go, yeah, whatever. Have fun. Like, have at it. And this is also why it's so important. And we've had guests on the show talk about this before, whether that be Electronic Frontier Foundation or Freedom of the Press Foundation. It's really important to be as secure as you can in your correspondence. And that's not because we think that you are an ideal target for the government. It means that they don't need a reason, right? They're coming after people under a customs loophole. I mean, it's absolutely absurd. And it says that the DHS has so far served hundreds of these subpoenas. And the ACLU pointed out that without knowing how many of these subpoenas there are and what they're being used for, there's no way for courts or lawmakers or the public to put checks on executive branch abuses. So this is another thing that, of course, the government loves. They get to do this in the dark because it's so hard to actually find the, and as you pointed out, Fort didn't even know that this had happened, right? And this is not to try and scare people like, oh my God, they're already in your phones, because they already are.
0: Yeah, well, journalism is not a crime. I'll just say it again out loud, right? But the fact that they're able to use these loopholes and these obscure legal, you know, things from the past shows that it's not just the Trump administration. How did these things get there to exploit in the first place? Why are they not overtly protecting journalists and sources in the first place? And so, Eleanor, I guess that will segue us to the next section about how the government isn't protecting first responders or workers or even police and others. We are now recording on September 9. By the time this airs, the 25th anniversary or commemoration of the 9/11 attacks will be past us. But, you know, one of the things that we, you know, need to address is that Mayor Mondani in New York recently released documents telling us what we already knew, that there are literally tens of thousands of people that were exposed to toxic air in the days around 9/11, 2001. You know, we were talking about this right around after the event. I did academic conferences on this 20 years ago. We've published about it at Project Censored. The environmental fallout from 9/11 was absolutely extraordinary. And Christy Todd Whitman, former Republican governor of New Jersey, was head of the Environmental Protection Agency and declared that the air was safe to breathe in New York City less than 2 weeks after the attacks, when people were in the toxic soup for going any of their own concerns, first responders and people just digging through the rubble, trying to find their neighbors and their family members and their pets and any living things in desperation of trying to help people. And that was exploited by the EPA and the federal government. The EPA knew the air wasn't safe to breathe. They lied to reopen Wall Street. And look, we're talking about almost 6,000 first responders and people who lived and worked near Ground Zero, as it was called, have died from cancer to the toxic air in the last 25 years, which is more than double the number of people that died in the terrorist attacks themselves. And I say, right? So there were 60,000, nearly 60,000 documented cases of this. Almost 10,000 first responders and survivors have died to illnesses connected to 9/11. The Mount Sinai figures alone were absolutely staggering statistics of the people that have been impacted, have infected. 4 out of 5 Ground Zero firefighters had a 9/11 related illness. There were so many that were so signatured to the toxic stew there, it was actually called the Ground Zero cough. Congress tried to pass a bill to fund money, to give money to first responders to help them pay for their health bills. And the Congress sat on it for like a decade. It took comedian Jon Stewart to shame Congress into funding it. And by the way, Jon Stewart was just out the other day doing it again, because Congress will not, they will not continue to help and support first responders and people that were affected by this. And this is not a conspiracy theory. This is exactly what our government did when said, united we stand, never forget. This is not about being united. This is about forgetting. And it's about moving forward for the profits of Wall Street. And this is on the 20, as we pass the 25 years of it, you know, let's not just, you know, look at the shadows of the towers. Let's look at what was known before the attacks. The CIA was screaming bloody murder that the attacks were going to be spectacular. Bush had a memo delivered to him August 6th, said bin Laden determined to attack in the U.S. We could go on and on. We don't need to talk about outlandish, ludicrous theories about no airplanes and nonsense that poisons the well. There's plenty of real concrete problems in government cover-up. The environmental fallout is well documented and an absolute crime in and of itself that our own government has allowed people to die while they were trying to help people that were victims of those attacks.
1: Amen, Mickey. And I think it just goes to show, like we've been talking about in this segment a lot, is the history. I mean, if you look at the history of how the U.S. has dealt with environmental fallout that it creates.
0: Absolutely.
1: Or that it condones.
0: Hello, Aaron Brockovich. Hello, yeah, data centers.
1: Corporate malfeasance. I mean, like, if you look at West Virginia right now, West Virginia and Kentucky, you're seeing worse black lung than you have in 50 years because of the fine silica dust, which is also, of course, something that you saw at Ground Zero.
0: And asbestos.
1: Fine dust. And I think people, they don't understand the timeline here. And I'm actually pulling from a CDC site here. So this is not like, you know, Alex Jones over here. Jet fuel contributed to ongoing fires, and the 6-story pile of smoking rubble at Ground Zero burned off and on for more than 3 months.
0: Yeah.
1: Three,
0: and they were down there breathing it in.
1: Burning poison.
0: Giuliani said, don't wear the protective gear because it makes people panic. Right. So the Bush administration and Rudy Giuliani, mayor of New York, mayor of America, told people not to wear the gear because it looked bad. It's an absolute travesty. And I'm heartened to see people like Jon Stewart still out there screaming from the rafters that something needs to be done to compensate for those kinds of lies and cover up that killed good people trying to do the right thing.
1: Yeah. And also a reminder to all of us that you can't actually, like, you can't pay for this. There's no money. There's no monetary amount that is appropriate. And this is why a reminder that we have to be the ones organizing for our interests, because there's nobody up there at Congress or in Wall Street who gives a hoot.
0: Yeah. Well, Eleanor, on that note, that does it for another segment of you and I shooting the you-know-what about stuff and things. Anything you'd like to lead us out with today, Eleanor?
1: No, just take care of each other and take what you need.
0: Indeed. This has been another episode of the Project Censored Show. Thanks for tuning in. We'll see you next time.
2: 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We want to get it hype.
1: That does it for another episode of the Project Censored Radio Show on Pacifica Radio. I'm your producer and co-host, Eleanor Goldfield, along with my co-host and executive producer, Mickey Huff. 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

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So keep it locked.

All right, welcome back, folks. We just heard the song Happy by Yeji and Nourished by Time. Yeji is gotta be one of my favorite DJs out there right now. She does some really fun sets. And I love seeing her do live sets. It's super fun. Before that, we had The Fall by Planet Giza. They are a group out of Montreal, actually. Doing some cool, kind of like new hip-hop R&B stuff. Before that, we had What's On Your Mind by The Marlowes, and then before that, we started the set off with In the Stars by Melody's Echo Chamber. And we're going to continue on with the music with Quand by Dominique Dumont coming up next.

All right, folks, if you're just tuning in, you're listening to Portal here on Central Vermont Community Radio. We just heard Space by Erica DeCajer. That's off of her album Essentials. I'm a big fan of her stuff. I like her sound a lot, and yeah, looking forward to hopefully get some new music from her sometime. Before that, we just heard You Just Decided by Shintaro Sakamoto. Then we had Somewhere in Between by Blood Orange. And we started that set off with Quand by Dominique Dumont. Coming up next, we got some Bad, Bad, Not Good with Found a Light. So keep it locked.

That was Second Sleep by Magdalena Bay. Before that, we had Encyclopedia by Operelli. And we started that set off with a nice 7-minute song from Bad Bad Not Good called Found a Light. You're tuning in to Central Vermont Community Radio, and this is Portal. Coming up next, we got our last set of the morning, starting it off with Angel by New Dad.

0: That was Sideways by Balu Brigada. Before that, we had Portal by Wishy. And we started that little set with Angel by New Dad. If you're just tuning in, you're catching the end of Portal here on Central Vermont Community Radio. It's the end of our time here together today. Coming up at 8, we have Democracy Now! At 9, we have The Quilting Hour, and lots more great programming the rest of the day. 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

0: From New York, this is Democracy Now!
1: We discovered that Donald Trump Jr.'s wedding was secretly funded by a Russian oligarch close to Vladimir Putin. This oligarch rented out a private island in the Bahamas for it for multiple nights. It was really an ultra-luxury affair. We're talking about hundreds of thousands of dollars in expenses, all in secret.
0: A bombshell report by ProPublica about a Russian oligarch bankrolling Donald Trump Jr.'s wedding has sparked calls for federal investigations. We'll speak to the reporter, Joshua Kaplan. Then the Elimination Project, the Israeli human rights group at Salem, has accused Israel of dramatically escalating its assault on all aspects of Palestinian life in the occupied West Bank.
2: These are all parts of a system with one aim, to ensure Jewish supremacy and eliminate the Palestinian collective.
0: Then to Iran, as Amnesty International reiterates its call for a ceasefire in the U.S.-Iran war. Amnesty has accused Iranian authorities of committing crimes against humanity during their bloody suppression of the 2022 Woman Life Freedom Uprising.
3: The evidence leaves no doubt the Iranian authorities committed crimes against humanity. In Iran, those responsible remain in power, while survivors and families seeking justice are persecuted.
0: The Iran protests began after 22-year-old Mahsa Amini died in the custody of Iran's morality police 4 years ago today. All that and more coming up. Welcome to Democracy Now!, democracynow.org, The War and Peace Report. I'm Amy Goodman. The U.S. House of Representatives voted to end the war in Iran for a third time, with seven Republicans backing the resolution. This comes as the nonpartisan Congressional Budget Office estimates the U.S.-Israeli war on Iran has cost the Pentagon $38.1 billion from the outbreak of the war in February through August 1st. That's an average of $246 million per day over 5 months. The CBO reports the war could cost another $2 to $3 billion for each additional month of fighting. The CBO also warned the war has used up as much as two-thirds of the U.S. missile defense interceptors since June 2025. It would take at least 5 years to replace these interceptors. The CBO also expects the war to add half a percentage point to annual inflation by the first quarter of next year. Meanwhile, a separate report by the Pentagon's Inspector General details how Iranian strikes have damaged or destroyed hundreds of buildings and other structures at U.S. military bases across the Middle East, causing about $184 million worth of damage. New photos obtained by CBS News reveal heavy damage of buildings and vehicles at multiple U.S. positions across the Middle East from Iranian missile and drone strikes. The images were sent anonymously to CBS News by active service members. One deployed service member told CBS News, quote, "This is major damage to our bases that hasn't been communicated to the American public. We're standing there with our eyes closed, getting punched in the face," unquote. Saudi Arabia says it destroyed a Houthi drone south of Mecca before it entered prohibited airspace. Houthi officials deny targeting Mecca. It comes as the Houthis claimed responsibility for using dozens of ballistic missiles and drones against a Saudi air base in the south of the country on Monday. Air raid sirens were activated in six governorates, including Jeddah, on Tuesday. In addition to long-range missiles and drones, there's now growing evidence that the Houthis are using artificial intelligence to attack shipping traffic in the Red Sea. The Houthis declared a maritime blockade on Saudi Arabia back in July and captured the port city of Mocha last week, as well as islands near Bab al-Mandab Strait. The Houthis claim they're retaliating against Saudi strikes on Yemen. The UN warns of a humanitarian crisis with 100,000 Yemenis already displaced. This is a Yemeni woman who was forced to flee her home.
4: We fled from the war and took nothing with us. We didn't even bring the children's clothes. We have no flour and no clothes for the children. We came to Aden and arrived today. After 3 days of walking, we made it today. The children are hungry. We have no food and it's been 3 days. They are hungry.
0: Republican Congressmember Thomas Massie of Kentucky introduced articles of impeachment against Defense Secretary Pete Hegseth Tuesday, accusing him of illegally starting and continuing the Iran war, defying Congress and causing needless civilian casualties. The House will have to act on Massie's proposal by tomorrow. This is Congressmember Massie on the floor of the House.
5: Wherefore, Secretary of Defense Peter Hegseth, by such conduct, has demonstrated that he will remain a threat to the Constitution if allowed to remain in office, and has acted in a manner grossly incompatible with his duties and the rule of law. Peter Brian Hegseth thus warrants impeachment and trial, removal from office, and disqualification to hold and enjoy any office of honor, trust, or profit under the United States.
0: The Trump administration acknowledged for the first time the U.S. Space Force has deployed weapons in orbit. China warned against an arms race in space, with a foreign ministry spokesperson saying, quote, "We urge the U.S. side to stop expanding its military capabilities and preparing for war in outer space," unquote. The Kremlin spokesperson, Dmitry Peskov, urged, quote, "that space must be free of any weapon," unquote. The Trump administration approved a $2.8 billion package selling 2,000-pound bombs to Israel. The sale includes 40,000 bombs made up of 20,000 MK-84s and 20,000 BLU-117s. The sale's funded by Foreign Military Financing, a program in which the U.S. gives Israel taxpayer money that Israel then spends on U.S.-made weapons. Human rights groups and governments around the world have condemned Israel for dropping the 2,000-pound bombs in densely populated civilian areas in Gaza. In Gaza, a building housing 100 people suddenly collapsed this morning, killing at least 20 people, including women and children. The building was reportedly unstable due to damage from Israeli strikes. Dozens more are trapped in the rubble as the death toll is expected to rise. This comes as Israeli airstrikes killed at least 5 Palestinians, including 2 children and a Hamas armed commander on Tuesday, according to Palestinian health officials. This is the brother of a Palestinian man who was killed in an Israeli airstrike.
6: The killing, arrogance, and brutality against children and innocent people is still ongoing. This enemy, which has no regard for humanity, international conscience, children or women, continues killing. We are here appealing to the entire world. We appeal to the United States, the sponsor, and we appeal to the mediators. We hold them responsible for what is happening to the Palestinian people.
0: Meanwhile, the United Nations sounding the alarm about possible war crimes committed by Israel as hundreds of bodies have been recovered from the rubble of buildings destroyed by Israeli strikes in Gaza. According to the UN, the remains of entire families, many of them children, are being unearthed from sites. This is the head of the Office of the United Nations High Commissioner for Human Rights in Palestine.
7: It is estimated that at least 8,000 bodies remain buried under the rubble across the Gaza Strip. Palestinian civil defense teams have recovered over 800 bodies since the announcement of a ceasefire in October 2025, despite severe shortages of equipment, fuel, and personnel. At this pace, completing the recovery of the remaining bodies will take at least 10 more years. Even longer when accounting for the time needed to identify bodies, if ever possible.
0: Vermont's independent Senator Bernie Sanders and former Trump advisor and far-right strategist Steve Bannon shared the stage at a conference dubbed the Pro-Human Assembly in Washington, D.C. Tuesday, denouncing tech oligarchs and calling for AI regulations. This is Senator Sanders.
8: Despite living in a so-called democracy, the public has had virtually no input into the AI revolution that is transforming the world in which they live. Congress under both Democratic and Republican control, have been asleep at the wheel, and we now have a president whose ignorance regarding this issue is truly embarrassing.
0: In related news, in New Jersey, cleanup is underway after some 5,000 gallons of diesel fuel spilled from a storage tank at the Equinix Data Center in Secaucus and flowed into a creek near the Hackensack River. This comes as activists continue to warn of the catastrophic environmental impacts of unregulated AI data centers nationwide. Trump's Board of Trustees voted Tuesday to immediately close the John F. Kennedy Center for the Performing Arts, citing dire financial shortages and the need for renovations. The decision came just hours after a federal judge again blocked the board's latest effort to inscribe President Trump's name into the building's marble edifice without approval from Congress. Just after the ruling, President Trump called into the Kennedy Center's Board of Trustees meeting and yelled at Democratic Congress member Joyce Beatty, who serves as a trustee. Beatty is an Ohio Democrat who spearheaded the campaign to block efforts to memorialize Trump at the John F. Kennedy Center for the Arts. Trump reportedly referred to Beatty as incompetent, to which she responded, quote, "You're holding up the whole country," unquote. An unnamed board member described Trump's phone call as, quote, "effing crazy" to CNN. Just a few days ago, the Trump-aligned board had claimed the Kennedy Center was on the brink of bankruptcy and fiscal collapse. And last month, Justice Department lawyers suggested the Trump administration could demolish the Kennedy Center unless the government is allowed to follow through with its plans for the site. A review by Bloomberg of President Trump's financial disclosures finds he made nearly 28,700 stock trades in 17 months, more than all of Congress combined. This comes despite President Trump's backing of a House bill that would ban Congress members, their spouses, and dependent children from trading individual stocks. The bill, sponsored by Republican Congress member Ana Paulina Luna, would exempt the president. In a Senate hearing Tuesday, FBI Director Kash Patel suggested he might be willing to send federal agents to polling places during the midterm elections. He made the omission during a contentious exchange with Vermont's Democratic Senator Peter Welch.
9: I thought you weren't going to be sending people to the polls.
10: When did you hear that? It's just another
9: lie. When
10: you
9: answered Mr. Blumenthal.
10: Nope.
9: So you are sending.
10: We have election crisis coordinators manned at all 56 field offices.
9: Right.
10: Election integrity is of paramount importance. This FBI is not going to shy away
9: from this effort.
0: In Pennsylvania, health officials have reported a fourth measles death. All four deaths have occurred just in the last month. 2026 is now on record as the deadliest year for measles in the U.S. since the virus was declared eliminated in 2000. Pennsylvania had not had a measles-related death in at least 35 years. The deaths include an 18-year-old teenager and a 40-year-old woman, both whom were unvaccinated, as well as a 6-week-old baby and a newborn who died shortly after birth. And singer-songwriter Ed Sheeran is facing growing backlash after removing Grammy-winning musician Macklemore from Sheeran's U.S. tour. Sheeran caved into demands to drop Macklemore after New England Patriots owner Robert Kraft organized a boycott among stadium owners over the rapper's advocacy for Palestine. Kraft reportedly told Sheeran the tour would be canceled unless Macklemore was dropped. Hours after Sheeran said he would not publicly speak up over Israel's war on Gaza, four of his supporting musical acts announced they're leaving the tour. Among them, Phineas, the brother of pop star Billie Eilish, who said on Instagram, quote, "Artists must not be silenced when they speak up for the oppressed. I stand with Palestine and its people," unquote. The Irish folk band Beoga, Sheeran's backing band, and Irish musician Aaron Rowe dropped out as well. Rowe said in a social media post, quote, "As Irish people, we know all too well about genocide, forced famine, and violent occupation. I cannot stand by and allow billionaires to use their position of power to silence the rightful voices of those who speak up against Israeli genocide and who highlight the savage murder of children, unquote. And those are some of the headlines. This is Democracy Now!, democracynow.org, the War and Peace Report. I'm Amy Goodman.
11: And I'm Anjali Kamath. Welcome to all of our listeners and viewers across the country and around the world. Congressional Democrats have opened an investigation after ProPublica revealed that a Russian oligarch close to Vladimir Putin bankrolled part of Donald Trump Jr.'s Bahamas wedding in May. ProPublica revealed Omar Kremlev paid hundreds of thousands of dollars on wedding expenses, including the rental of a private island. Kremlev also attended the intimate wedding. Other attendees included Trump Jr.'s sister, Ivanka, his brother-in-law, Jared Kushner, and his brother, Eric Trump. The president did not attend. Altogether, the guest list numbered around 50. Omar Kremlev, who is seen in photos at the wedding, is the president of the International Boxing Association. Just weeks before the wedding, Putin awarded him the Order of Friendship. Donald Trump Jr. and his newly wed wife, Bettina Anderson, confirmed ProPublica's findings, writing on social media, quote, "Our dear friend Omar very generously hosted two incredible nights of celebrations for us. It's unfortunate that something so personal and happy can be recast as something political or sinister simply because of who someone is or where they come from."
0: Democratic Congressmember Robert Garcia, the top Democrat on the House Oversight Committee, said the bankrolling of the wedding raises, quote, "serious national security and public corruption concerns," unquote. And this is Democratic Senator Chris Murphy of Connecticut speaking on the Senate floor.
12: "Never before has a foreign enemy of the United States paid for the family wedding of the president. Why? Because it is naked corruption in plain view. It is as close to treason as you get. Accepting lavish gifts, millions of dollars in gifts, perhaps, from the enemy of this nation."
11: On Tuesday, Attorney General Todd Blanche, who is Trump's former personal lawyer, was asked if the Justice Department would probe the funding of the wedding.
13: "The president doesn't know who this person is. I think other members of the family don't know who this person is. The president's son has said that he's a very close friend and that he accepted a gift in the weekend of his wedding. When you say, am I investigating what? And when you say, this person is a friend of Putin, I don't even know if that's true or not."
0: And in a statement, President Trump said, quote, "I have no idea who Omar is, never heard of him. He didn't pay for Don and Bettina's wedding, which took place at a totally different location on a different day from the wedding. It was an after party given in their honor, not a big deal. I was not present at the party," Trump said. We're joined now by Joshua Kaplan, Pulitzer Prize-winning reporter for ProPublica. He co-authored the expose, "Donald Trump Jr.'s Bahamas Wedding Was Secretly Bankrolled by Russian Oligarch Close to Putin." Joshua, thanks for joining us. Why don't we start off by you just explaining, who is Omar Kremlev?
1: So I think the most important thing to understand about Kremlev is the level of his connection with the Russian government. Right before the wedding, he wasn't just making sure his suit still fits. He was reportedly traveling in China as part of Putin's delegation there. As you said, a month earlier, he got the latest in a series of state honors that he's received from Putin. After Russia invaded Ukraine, the Ukrainian government sanctioned Kremlev personally. And that government connection is a through line throughout Kremlev's entire life story. He was an obscure figure with a criminal record in a different name. He changed his name, and over the course of his the government has given him assets and taken other actions that have turned him into a very wealthy magnet, a dominant figure in the sports betting world in Russia. It's impossible to understand him and his story without talking about and thinking about his connection with Putin and Putin's inner circle.
11: And Josh, how exactly did he meet Don Jr.? I mean, this is a guy who used to be part of a right-wing biker gang in Russia.
1: Yeah, I mean, it's an excellent question. It's not something we fully understand yet. I mean, the strangest thing about this is that Don Jr. met this guy only very recently. Kremlev's office told us that they met a couple of years ago. Don Jr. said they met through a mutual friend in the hunting world, and quickly hit it off because they both love boxing and the outdoors. But how things got to this point where Umar is not only attending this very intimate wedding, but also paying for it, is very much a mystery.
0: And President Trump trying to make a distinction between paying for the actual wedding. It was very small. It was like 50 people, right?
1: Yes.
0: 10 of them were part of this Russian party, 20% of the party. So there was a wedding and then the celebrations, the fireworks.
1: Yeah, I mean, so I think it's a mistake to get bogged down in this distinction. Really, what we're talking about is a reception. The, you know, quote unquote after party the president's referring to is where they had their first dance and ate wedding cake. The ceremony itself was just family. The oligarch did not attend that. The rest of this lavish wedding weekend was attended by Umar and this Russian entourage and paid for by Kremlev.
14: And there were 10 people in the Russian entourage at a wedding of 50 people.
1: That's about right, yeah.
14: And, I mean, Don Jr.'s wealth is put at about $300 million. Did he need anybody to pay for the wedding? What do we know about why Umar paid for this wedding?
1: It's, you know, I mean, the basic fact we have is that a member of Putin's circle is financially supporting the president's son. As soon as we get to why, I mean, we start to have all these really weird questions come up. Junior is rich. It seems like he could have afforded this himself. That doesn't mean he has $300 million, you know, in his checking account, of course. But still, this is objectively, it's very strange. And, you know, the other big question that we don't know is what's Kremlev's motive here? I mean, he's spent a lot of money seemingly successfully cultivating a relationship with the son of the president. And we have no idea why.
0: And now the other son, one of the other sons, Trump Jr.'s brother, Eric, when you asked, put in a request for Eric's response, who was at the wedding, he said this about Kremlev, quote, "Eric has absolutely no clue who this person is, nor has never heard his name. We're talking about a wedding party that went over days, and there were only 50 people there all together. It's like he didn't get his brother's memo, because his brother and his brother's new wife, they have admitted."
1: Yeah, I mean, and this was a very small wedding. I mean, Don has repeatedly said that it was just family and some, quote, really close friends. I mean, frankly, there was some longtime friends of his that were understandably disappointed that they didn't make the cut. And then you have Umar, this big guy, shaved head, who not only met Don Jr. very recently, but also only speaks limited English, and this large crew of Russians he came with. I mean, it was apparently, we talked to people there, and it was quite the scene. It was intimate setting, Palm Beach socialites, Jared Kushner, and then this large group that no one knew who sometimes stood off by themselves speaking Russian.
14: What do we know about possible future cooperation between Don Jr. and Umar Kremlev?
1: Not much. I mean, there is a press release that, so the only instance that we actually know about, besides what they taught, just the kind of vague story in their statements of them having a relationship before this, was last year. In September, this boxing organization that Kremlev runs hosted a panel discussion in Istanbul about boxing. And the panelists were Manny Pacquiao, Muhammad Ali's daughter, and then Donald Trump Jr. I mean, people who went, were a little confused of why is Don Jr. here talking about sports with you know, legends of the boxing world. After that event, Umar's organization had a press release where they said, you know, this alliance will not remain symbolic, more joint initiatives will follow. What does that mean? We don't know. We asked both Kremlev and Don Jr., neither of them said.
0: So you've done several pieces on this. Now the House Oversight Committee, Congressmember Garcia, is calling for a federal investigation. What would this look like as you have the House Speaker Johnson desperately trying to recess Congress until after the elections?
1: I mean, I think realistically, this House investigation means nothing right now, except there was a document preservation request in these letters. So Don Jr. is under legal notice to keep all of his records related to this relationship. If the Democrats retake the House in the fall, we could be talking about something very different next year if Congress continues to be interested in looking into this.
0: Joshua Kaplan, I want to thank you for being with us. Pulitzer Prize-winning reporter for ProPublica. We'll link to your pieces. The latest, Donald Trump Jr.'s Bahamas wedding was secretly bankrolled by Russian oligarch close to Putin. Coming up, the Elimination Project. The Israeli human rights group B'Tselem has accused Israel of dramatically escalating its assault on all aspects of Palestinian life in the occupied West Bank. Stay with us.

0: Hama, Greed, by the Palestinian oud musician Huda Asfour, performing in our Democracy Now! Studio. This is Democracy Now!, democracynow.org, The War and Peace Report. I'm Amy Goodman with Anjali Kamat.
1: A major new report by the Israeli human rights group B'Tselem, titled The Elimination Project, accuses Israel of systematically dismantling the conditions that allow Palestinians in the occupied West Bank to function as a community. The report says Israel is, quote, dramatically intensifying its attacks on every aspect of Palestinian life in the West Bank, including, quote, the ability to get to work, take children to school or university, receive medical treatment or municipal services, meet family and friends, cultivate land, or go on vacation, routine activities that make up human life. This is B'Tselem executive director Yuli Novak in a video that accompanied the report.
2: Israel is dismantling the basic conditions needed for collective Palestinian existence in the West Bank. Our new report, The Elimination Project, shows how this mechanism works and how over the past 3 years, it has become more lethal, violent, and explicit. Come with us to the West Bank to see for yourself. The Elimination Project in the West Bank operates through 5 domains of action that work together and reinforce each other. Killing, violence, intimidation, movement restrictions, economic strangulation, social and political destruction, ethnic cleansing, and territorial takeover, these are all parts of a system with one aim: to ensure Jewish supremacy and eliminate the Palestinian collective.
0: That's part of a video accompanying the new B'Tselem report, The Elimination Project, Israel's systematic dismantling of Palestinian collective life in the West Bank. Leading celebrities have joined B'Tselem in calling for the international community to intervene on behalf of Palestinians. This video features Cynthia Nixon, Susan Sarandon, Michael Stipe, and the Emmy Award-winning Hannah Einbinder speaking alongside B'Tselem researchers.
3: Israel is carrying out a campaign to eliminate Palestinian collective existence in the West Bank.
4: It is happening right now.
5: Another violent attack.
3: Another killing.
6: Another home demolished.
5: Another home set on fire.
4: Another community displaced from its land.
6: Another checkpoint blocking the way.
7: Another olive grove destroyed.
6: What is happening in the West Bank is not a series of isolated events.
4: When you pay attention and connect the dots, the picture is clear.
8: They are all part of a single political project.
6: U.S. taxpayer dollars are funding these crimes.
7: This project is rooted in an apartheid system that has been in place for generations.
3: Since October 2023, it has accelerated dramatically.
9: Its implementation is more violent and more unrestrained.
4: The international community must end the impunity that allows it to continue.
5: The world must act to stop Israel's elimination project in the West Bank.
1: Since October 7th, 2023, at least 1,107 Palestinians have been killed by Israel in the occupied West Bank. Over the weekend, an Israeli soldier shot a Palestinian man in the leg during a confrontation between Israeli settlers and Palestinian villagers in the West Bank town of Fakua.
0: Well, for more, we're joined by two guests. In Tel Aviv, Ori Gavati is with us, B'Tselem Director of International Relations. He's a former Israeli soldier who served as a tank commander primarily in the West Bank from 2010 to 2013. And in the occupied West Bank, we're joined by Mohammed Shaban, a Palestinian farmer from Halhul, just north of Hebron. We welcome you both to Democracy Now! Ori, let's begin with you on the breadth of this report. Talk about what you're calling the elimination project and what's happening right now in the West Bank.
10: Thank you for having me. For too long, Israel's policies in the West Bank have been kind of treated or looked at as isolated events, right? So the violence of settler militias, the home demolitions, military raids, and so forth. When we look at Israel's policies in the West Bank together and truly examine them, we actually find that there is one very coherent logic behind all of them, and this is the logic of elimination of Palestinian collective life in the West Bank. This logic operates through 5 mechanisms that we identified: violence and intimidation, movement restrictions, ethnic cleansing and territorial takeover, economic strangulation, and social and political destruction. Through all of these mechanisms that work together simultaneously, and also reinforce one another, Israel is systematically dismantling the ability of Palestinians to live as a collective in that land. It, as you mentioned in your introduction, it creates a situation that Palestinian life are just almost inviable. Starts from your home, your way to work, your way to school, your ability to visit your family, your ability to raise your olive grove, and so forth. Simultaneously to all of that, Israel is also entrenching its own takeover of that land, and also moving its own people and expanding the settlements, the outposts, the farms, and so forth, to take over the space that Palestinian lives are becoming more and more inviolable in.
1: But Ori, this project of settler colonialism, dispossession, settlement, it's not new. Talk about how in the report you connect what's happening in the West Bank to the ongoing genocide in Gaza, and what has happened in the West Bank, this escalation since 2023.
10: Yeah, so in the report we focus on, we talk about the decades, but we also definitely mention, talk about how since October 23, since the elections of this government in 2022, the scale, the speed, the openness, of all those different elements significantly intensified. The logic of elimination comes in practice in its most extreme form in the genocide in Gaza, and it's taken place across the territories that Israel controls. We're definitely seeing a lot of the mechanisms, the tools that were used and are used still, you know, the genocide is ongoing as we speak in Gaza, being implemented in the West Bank, practices like aerial bombardments, for example, that we haven't seen in the West Bank for many, many years, are back in practice. We're talking about in Gaza, over 20,000 minors, kids, teenagers were killed by Israel as part of its genocide. In the West Bank, we're also seeing vast killings of minors. It's in a different scale, but the practices are very, very similar, and the geologic of elimination is all-encompassing across the territories.
1: Ori, can you talk about how this, what you describe as the elimination project, how it relates to Bezalel Smotrich's plan, the decisive plan? I want to go back to the video that came out with the new report, Elimination Project, Israel's Systematic Dismantling of Palestinian Collective Life in the West Bank. This is a clip of Israel's far-right finance minister, Bezalel Smotrich, addressing the Knesset back in 2017.
11: The basis for anyone who wants to stay is to abandon all national aspirations or the desire to express them here, because there is no place here for national self-definition of anyone but the Jewish people.
1: Ori, your response, and if you can explain Smotrich's kind of plan and how that relates to what's happening today.
10: Yeah, so in 2017, Bezalel Smotrich publishes his decisive plan. The plan basically talks about victory through settlement. It's one of the main concepts there. And then it talks about how Palestinians under Israel's control have basically three options left, according to Smotrich. Either to submit to Jewish supremacy and apartheid, leave, or face the consequences, face the military consequences of the decision to resist. And when we look at Israel's elimination project in the West Bank, we're seeing many of this kind of blueprint that Smotrich publishes in 2017 implemented on the ground. Look, when Smotrich published this in 2017, he didn't have as much power as he has now. Today we're talking about a person who is a minister in the Israeli Ministry of Defense, which holds significant power over the West Bank, and he was appointed to that position very knowingly by the Prime Minister Netanyahu. So a person that designed this blueprint, this plan, now holds the power to implement many of its elements, and is, by the way,
12: very outspoken about it right as we speak, you know, these days, about his plan and about how he's intending to implement it. Now, when we look at what's happening on the ground in the West Bank, we're seeing exactly that. We're seeing violence by the military and violence by settler militias that are also supported by the entire Israeli apparatus and the military, causing the displacement of thousands of Palestinians in communities across the West Bank. Over 66 communities were displaced since October 23 through the violence of settler militias that is supported by the state. Another 33,000 Palestinians were forcibly displaced through the violence of the military in Palestinian refugee camps since the beginning of 2025. And this is just one example of how his blueprint is actually taking place on the ground.
0: I want to bring Mohammed Shaban into the conversation, a Palestinian farmer. We're speaking to you in Halhul, in the Hebron area of the occupied West Bank. Can you talk about your life there, your family, your community, how you've been affected overall by the Israeli occupation, but by these gangs of Israeli settlers? If you can explain what's happened in Halhul.
13: Good afternoon or good morning, maybe in your area. I would like to thank you for having me in this meeting or in this broadcast. I am from Halhul. Halhul is a city north to Hebron. In Halhul, we are our main business or our main work is farmers. We are planting grapes. We're producing two main products. We sell grapes leaves and grapes fruit. Before October 7, we don't have any settlement in Halhul. Halhul located in Route 60. This Route 60 joining Beer Sheva to Jerusalem. It's crossing Halhul. Our land is separated. Half of it before Route 60. The other half is after Route 60. Halhul area is 37 dunams. Actually, majority of this land, 4,000 dunams only the city. The others is agriculture land. Sorry.
1: Acre, for our viewers who might not understand dunams. But Mohammed, can you talk about, you know, as you're talking about your life in Halhul and your, you know, your occupation as a farmer, what has been the impact of settlers on your life, especially in recent months?
13: Actually, in 2005, they start the first settlement in Halhul. Now we have 7 outposts. We lost 14,000 dunams from our land, which is the richest land in agriculture, the best land for us. And this season, we lost 40 million shekel. In Halhul also, they installed 11 gates around Halhul. We cannot reach our lands. We cannot go outside Halhul. They open only one gate from 8 o'clock until 5 o'clock every day. Everyone in Halhul starts suffering because at the beginning I said we are fully dependent in agriculture, especially after October 7. We used to have some people working in Israel and they don't have permissions to go now. So everybody come back to his land to work in his land because it makes some money for the people to continue their life. So with this big loss, actually, as I told you, around 40 million shekels, it's around 70% from our product every year.
1: Part of the report also talks about the economic strangulation of Palestinian communities. But Mohammed, you know, can you talk about what kinds of interactions you've personally had with the settlers and with soldiers and your children as well?
13: Yes. The farmers, they didn't stop going to their land. When they go to the land, at the beginning, the settlers, if they are like a few people, the settlers attack them, beat them. We have I documented 60 cases when they attack farmers. It's between seriously injured or injured in simple way, damaging our cars, also damaging our fields, uprooting our trees, many, many lands we cannot now reach it at all. We didn't work on it. The other lands which we managed to reach it, now the season start. When the season start last month, now is the season for the grapes. Actually, this lands, unless they collecting the product, all they damage the product. Our loss, yani, it's affected everything in Halhul. Yani, imagine, yani, what make Halhul special case? Because this thing happened only in 6 months. We have all of this lost happened in 6 months. Nobody even think about it.
0: I wanted to ask Uri Gavati of Betzalem what you're calling for at this point. The British Foreign Secretary, Ed Miliband, has announced new policies against illegal Israeli settlements, including a ban on imports, targeted sanctions, a prohibition on advertising stolen land, and more. The new sanctions announced in conjunction with Canada and France. But is this enough?
12: Look, the steps from last week are definitely a good step in the right direction, right? We're seeing, for the first time, a move from empty statements and condemnations, which is what we're used to see from the international community, to something that looks like real, true consequences. What must happen is that these consequences will not only focus on the settlement project, right? This is exactly what we're talking about in the report. The settlement project is not separate from the elimination project. It's actually a significant mechanism within the elimination project. In order to truly challenge this system, to truly stop Israel and make sure that consequences are truly kind of Israel truly has consequences for its crimes against the Palestinians,

0: policy makers and decision makers know exactly the type of tools they can use. At this point, the problem is not what to do. The problem is that there isn't true political will to do something. We're seeing this beginning of change, right? We're seeing it in the UK, we're seeing it in other places in Europe, but we need more of that change. What to do is truly not a problem. The problem right now is that it's not, nothing has been done. And this is what we're calling for, to go through this transformation and truly face this Israeli system for what it is. A system that's committing a genocide in Gaza, the elimination project in the West Bank, is managing torture camps in its detention centers, across its detention centers for Palestinians, and truly treat it as such. The measures are known for everybody. The political will is missing.
1: And finally, we're speaking to you from the United States. And in our headlines today, we reported the Trump administration approved a $2.8 billion package selling 2,000-pound bombs in Israel. The sale including 40,000 bombs funded by foreign ministry financing a program in which the U.S. gives Israel taxpayer money that Israel spends to get U.S.-made bombs. Your final comment on the significance of the U.S. support for Israel?
0: There is no question that the U.S. is the primary enabler of the genocide in Gaza, of the elimination project in the West Bank, and basically of everything that Israel is doing. We are seeing amazing progress within the U.S. society. You know, you mentioned it in your introduction, the moving steps by artists to publicly resist the genocide. This is an amazing process we're seeing within the U.S. society. What must happen now is the translation of this process into actual actions by decision makers in order to, again, stop the Israeli genocide and stop the elimination project in the West Bank.
1: Ori Gavati, we want to thank you for being with us. Bet Selem, Director of International Relations. We'll link to your new report, The Elimination Project, speaking to us from Tel Aviv. And Mohammed Shaban, Palestinian farmer, speaking to us from Halhul, just north of Hebron. Coming up, as Amnesty International reiterates its call for a ceasefire in the U.S.-Iran war, Amnesty has accused Iranian authorities of committing crimes against humanity during the bloody suppression of the 2022 Women, Life, Freedom uprising. Stay with us.

0: And then that's Luthi performing in our Democracy Now! Studio. This is Democracy Now!, democracynow.org, The War and Peace Report. I'm Amy Goodman with Anjali Kamat.
1: 4 years ago today, the Woman Life Freedom Uprising erupted in Iran after the death in custody of a 22-year-old Kurdish woman named Jina Mahsa Amini, who had been arrested by the morality police. For the next 3 months, hundreds of thousands took to the streets protesting against Iran's discriminatory compulsory veiling laws. In a new report, Amnesty International has concluded that the repressive measures used by Iranian authorities to crush the Woman Life Freedom protests in 2022 constitute crimes against humanity. Investigating the killings of 377 protesters and bystanders in 2022, Amnesty International's 1,000-plus page new report calls for international criminal investigations into 87 Iranian officials. Amnesty interviewed 270 people for its investigation, most of whom participated in the protests. This is the testimony of Niaz Akh, who was 14 at the time of the protests and living in Iran's Kurdistan province.

0: On October 8th, 2022, I was at school. When the last bell rang, we went outside school. The protest started. One of the plainclothes agents came with a shotgun and tear gas. They fired tear gas and we all ran away. Agents fired metal pellets at two girls and they fell to the ground. All we could do was run. We fell to the ground. An agent pulled our hair. He was pulling us into a car to take us away. But somehow we managed to escape from him. When I got home, I saw that he had pulled my hair so hard that all of it was stuck inside my headscarf. After that day, I didn't feel normal and didn't go to school anymore. We couldn't stay in Iran anymore. Since then, we haven't seen our home nor our family. No one.
1: Niaz, again, 14 at the time of the 2022 protests. Amnesty International released its new report at a time when the organization is also calling for an enduring ceasefire and accountability for the ongoing illegal U.S.-Israeli bombing of Iran that's killed nearly 1,500 civilians. For more, we're joined by Rahab Arini, Amnesty International's Iran researcher. Their new report out today is titled Architects of Atrocities, State Machinery Orchestrating Crimes Against Humanity in Iran's 2022 Woman Life Freedom Uprising, joining us from London. Rahab, if you can lay out the findings of this massive 1,000-plus page report, and then also releasing it at this time when Amnesty has come out against the U.S.-Israeli war on Iran.
2: Hello, Amy. Thank you very much for having me. Amnesty International is launching this landmark report to send a central message to the international community. Repeated protest killings in Iran have become normalized. Impunity is leading to the loss of thousands of lives, and it is beyond time for the international community to end the crisis of impunity that is fueling repeated cycles of protest killings in Iran. Our research included interviews with 270 people, extensive analysis of documentary evidence, and analysis of over 2,000 videos. The evidence leaves no doubt. The Iranian authorities committed crimes against humanity, the crimes against humanity of murder, torture, rape and sexual violence, enforced disappearance and imprisonment and persecution on political, gender, ethnic and religious grounds to crush the Woman Life Freedom Uprising. And impunity for these crimes paved the way for further atrocities at even a more horrific level in January 2026. We are urging the international community to pursue justice because domestically there is no prospect for justice. We've explained in immense detail how the judiciary of the Islamic Republic of Iran is complicit in crimes against humanity. So the international community is kind of disconnected from reality by directing calls to accountability for the very authorities that are part of the security apparatus committing crimes in the country. We've named 87 officials who must face criminal investigations, but this is not an exhaustive list. It, however, shows how crimes against humanity are planned, coordinated, and waged across the country, terrorizing entire communities to crush dissent. And as you noted, we are launching this report because we think that it's important that the crimes against humanity committed against protesters demanding dignity, freedom, and human rights are not overshadowed by the current new round of crisis that has also opened a new front of crimes under international law against people in Iran, this time due to the unlawful strikes of the U.S. and Israel, which violate the U.N. Charter. We've been very clear that the suffering of victims of crimes against humanity must not be instrumentalized or weaponized by actors such as U.S. and Israel. And at the same time, we are clear that we need people-centered strategies, and crimes against humanity must also not be forgotten or overshadowed because of the current crisis, because people in Iran are at risk of further massacres if global action on justice is not taken.
3: And Raha, you identify 87 officials within different levels of the Iranian government. How high does the responsibility go? And can you just say a little bit about how Iranian authorities justified the crackdown when it happened in 2022 and what their response has been to your report? You just released it this morning.
2: The responsibility goes all the way to the top of the chain of command. The 87 officials we've named include the supreme leader, the late supreme leader, who is the commander of the security forces. It includes the head of the general staff of the armed forces and commanders of the security forces leading on deadly protest dispersals, which are in the context of Iran, the police force and the Islamic Revolutionary Guard Corps. We've also named 25 Ministry of Interior officials. They include the then Minister of Interior, Ahmad Wahidi, who is now the general commander of the IRGC, as well as provincial governors and county governors. Crimes against humanity are system crimes. This means that they require resources, organization, structures, and state policy. And this is precisely what we have shown in the report. In over 260 pages, we have mapped the chain of command behind these crimes, and we've shown how security forces across the country, a vast network of security forces, are deployed, equipped with firearms, military-grade firearms, such as assault rifles, submachine guns, and heavy machine guns to kill and injure protesters. There is a leaked document that shows or sheds light on the inner workings of the deadly crackdown. It's from a provincial police commander that instructed the security forces to respond mercilessly and go as far as causing death. These crimes were intended to take place because the authorities rely on a state policy of lethal force to crush dissent in the country.
3: Raha, you know, as we're talking, this is in the midst of the ongoing bombing of Iran, conflict with U.S. Israel against Iran. This has been going on for over 6 months now. What has been the relationship between the crackdown on dissent and the, you know, there was a people's uprising earlier this year that was brutally suppressed, and this kind of war?
2: This has been a devastating year for people in Iran. The unlawful attacks of the U.S. and Israel started as people were still reeling from the collective grief and trauma of the unprecedented January massacres. Just to remind ourselves, in January 2026, in less than 48 hours, on the 8th and 9th of January, security forces massacred thousands of protesters and bystanders across Iran to crush the largest nationwide uprising that the country had seen since 1979. After experiencing decades of repression at the hands of their own authorities, people in Iran are also now suffering violations of international humanitarian law and war crimes because of the tens of thousands of airstrikes by the U.S. and Israeli authorities. So now they are caught between internal deadly repression and unlawful attacks by external actors. The Iranian authorities have also used the cover of wartime conditions to intensify domestic repression. They have further militarized public spaces. They are threatening almost on a routine basis, further massacres of protesters and dissidents. They are counting on the fact that the international community is now looking elsewhere. Other headlines are dominating the news. So they tell people that their fingers are on trigger to launch further massacres.
1: Raha, we want to thank you so much for being with us. Raha Bahraini, human rights lawyer, researcher in Iran for Amnesty International, will link to your new report, Architects of Atrocities, State Machinery Orchestrating Crimes Against Humanity in Iran's 2022 Woman, Life, Freedom Uprising. Today, on the fourth anniversary of the death of 22-year-old Mahsa Amini in custody of Iran's morality police. I'm Amy Goodman with Anjali Kamat. Look forward to seeing people in Bayshore, New York tomorrow for Steal the Story, Please. Thanks so much.

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You can also listen to us live streaming on WGDR.org. And, yeah, any of the shows that you've listened to here before, whether it's Democracy Now! Or Imminent Grove or Magical Mystery Tour, any of them, just go to WGDR.org. You can pull up the archives and give them a listen. Let's get started.

0: Yes, Right Now. And that was Emily Nyman from Derby on her Peace Offering album singing Get Together, originally sung by the Youngbloods. Hello, everyone. This is The Quilting Hour, a women's collective radio show. It seeks to celebrate the role of community, to learn from each other, teach each other, educate ourselves, provide a forum for meaningful discussion on issues that affect our lives and the lives of women, children, and men around the world, to combat any effort to oppress women and girls in our society by attacking self-esteem and self-identity, to celebrate heroines, real and mythical, who inspire and move us, to celebrate poetry and wisdom, to report on issues that outrage or concern us, to conduct interviews, welcome callers, laugh, entertain, and bring your sister's voice to the radio through the eyes of a variety of different women. The Quilting Hour, spinning voices, lives, and stories to create community. The following program presents the opinion of its participants and producer. It does not reflect an official opinion of WGDR or its licensee, Central Vermont Community Radio. Hello, everyone. I'm Maura Quinn, and as we said, it's a variety of women. Mostly the variety is me and Sasha. She's on for 2 weeks typically, and then I'm on for 2 weeks, and on and on and on, just like the old commercial. So it is September. It is September 16th. We're halfway through September. Extraordinary. It's coming quickly. Just, I don't know what it is. I mean, the leaves are starting to turn. Some more so than others. The early maples have already been out for a while now, and they've been dropping off. And it's getting cooler. It was 61 when I was driving in today, which actually for me makes it very comfortable for going out and walking. You know, going out and walking with the dogs. I think my wife is probably going to be heading out with the dogs fairly soon, or maybe she'll listen to this and say, thought we'd go when you got back. And if she does, then that's fine. That's what we'll do. Because there's something very special about getting out in these beautiful woods of ours. And I just mean all of us here in Central Vermont, just Vermont in general. It's just such a beautiful place, and I'm so grateful to be here. I just you know, when I have to be on sidewalks, I just find it, I don't know. Well, my feet are not as comfortable with it, that's for darn sure. But anyway, that's just me chatting on. But why not me? Why not me? Hey, I showed up. I've been doing this for over 8 years now, showing up. And I hope that you all enjoyed listening. And I don't know if I'm wondering if any. Well, first let me get to the legislature, which is out right now. But, you know, they're still listening. So let me give you some phone numbers and some information on how to contact people. And then we'll move along to poetry and readings about women in history. And I've got a book here today, and I was given to me by one of our listeners, by Clark, When Heaven and Earth Changed Places, a Vietnamese woman's journey from war to peace. And I found a few paragraphs here from it that really caught me. And thought that we could have maybe a discussion on that if anybody wants to call in. And if you do want to call in, I would invite that. The number here is 802-454-7762. Whether you're listening live streaming or listening on the 91.1 or 91.7, that number will work for you and get here, 802-454-7762. We'll talk about the Tunbridge Fair coming up this weekend, starting tomorrow. And if any of you have some memories of the fair or any of that, give me a call. But right now, I want to give you some phone numbers and some contact information. So if you want to talk or have your voice heard about issues that are being taken up by the Vermont legislatures, the legislative offices, if you want to go online, just go to legislature.vermont.gov. So that's legislature.vermont.gov. That will pull up a list of staff and offices, and you can contact them. Either you can write them or you can call them. Somebody will be there. The phone number at the State House is 802-828-2228, 802-828-2228. 888-528-2828. And someone will answer the phone there, and you can say, hey, I wanted to talk about immigration, or I want to talk about property taxes, or I want to talk about education, or I want to talk about data centers, or I want to talk about whatever it is you want to talk about. There's a place to do that. You can also do that. You can also have your voice heard, because you do have a voice. We all do. In Washington, D.C., Congress, or any of the administrative offices there as well, or the White House, you can call them too. But the number for the Capitol switchboard, which can direct you to any of the others, is 202-224-3121. 202-224-3121. And you know, we do this every week, and it's not because we don't think that you don't know how to write things down and post them someplace. It's just that you never know who's going to be listening that didn't hear it before, and it may be that they'll get that and they'll be able to get through to someone and have their voice heard, and they can make a difference. It is extraordinary how one person can really, really, truly make a difference even in this world of 8 billion people. I don't know what the world population is right now. Let's find that out. I always like to find things out right now. World population. Okay, let's see. The world's population. Oh, my goodness gracious. Okay, so the world population is approximately, give or take a couple of billion, 8.3 billion people. 8.3 billion people. You know, when you think about things like that, I know recently when I've been, you get a little involved, self-involved, and you worry about what somebody might think or how something might look. And then ask yourself this question. There are 8.3 billion people in the world. Does it really matter that much what I'm wearing or what I did, or if someone's going to not think that I did the right thing or wrong thing? And I ask one of the other 8 billion people. Maybe if that person doesn't agree with you, maybe 8 billion others might, or even a billion, heck, even a million. The population of the United States is 349 million. See, we're just little. India is 1.48 billion people. China, so they're ahead of China now. It used to be China, but China has 1.41 billion people, and let's find out the population of Vermont right now. I don't think it's even 700,000 people. Vermont. Let's see. Well, it's certainly not. Hold on. Population of Vermont is approximately 642,805 people, according to the 2026 demographic projections. It's the second least populated state in the United States, ahead of Wyoming. So relax, just relax. You're going to be okay. You're going to be okay. You're going to be okay. Don't let somebody else is thinking, or I don't like that person, or he said something mean to me. Just think, there are 8.3 billion people in the world. There's a lot of people that think that you are just absolutely extraordinary. And I think that really you ought to be the chief advocate for yourself, because if not me, who? If not now, when? Oh, well, all right. I'm going off on a side tangent, but that is not uncommon for me at all. Not uncommon for me at all. Let's find a poem for today. A poem for today. Let's see. Well, I read this last week, and it's a good one. It's a good one. Why don't I read it again? No, I'm going to read something different. I've got to read something different. Let's read. Well, let's maybe a poem about the Tunbridge Fair. Huh? A poem about the fair. Poem about the fair. I bet you there's a poem about the fair. Here we go. The fair. This is by Joshua Meegan, which is odd. I mean, the first line is odd because normally, I mean, it's more the first line. Well, I tell you what, here's something crazy. I'm going to read this and then we can talk about it, as opposed to going through something that you have no idea what I'm reading. Hello, everybody. I hope you're having a good day so far. And if you're not having a good day so far, just remember, just lie down, close your eyes and say, I'm going to start the day over again. I'm going to start the day anew. The day is beginning for me right now. I'm right here, right now, and I'm going to start my day. It works. You just take a deep breath, exhale, and there it is. You got a brand new day. You have a brand new day, and you don't have to be stuck. You don't have to be stuck wherever you were, because remember, there are 8.3 billion people in the world, and you don't have to be stuck. You can do whatever it is that you want. Okay. The Fair by Joshua Meegan. The fair rolled into town surprisingly intact, like a plate unbreakable because it has been dropped and glued so many times that it is all glue and no plate. The fair was no fair, but oh, it was a thrill. The fair slid into town just as a clown slides into pants. The fit was loose but right. The sheriff had a job directing traffic. The barber was the sheriff for a night. And people paid to see a human ape. They frowned to find her happy and alive. I don't know what that means. The fair spilled into town like a box of tacks. Later that month, in with the rest at church, were people no one knew, though none could tell exactly who was who. And I gotta tell you, that is an odd one. That is an odd one. That is an odd one. Emily, we're going to try another one. This is by Emily Hooper Lozana. Let's see what we have by this author. No. That's not the same one. You know what? Since we were talking about the fair, and it really did sound more like in that fair poem, I don't think that person went to a fair, because the fair, in my understanding of fairs and my experience of fairs, the fair stays in the same place. Circuses come to town. Circuses go up. Fairs are in the same location, typically. The fairs are in the same location. And yes, there are parts of it that are circus-like that do come in. They go from town to town with their different rides and pig races. Pig races, I must say, that's one of my favorite things at the fair, is the pig races. I don't know why, because it's silly, because it's stupid, because I love pigs. It's just fun. It's just fun. And I love hollering out for the pigs. Come on, come on, come on, go, go, go, go, go. And one time there was a pig named Tyrone, and my brother's name is Tyrone. I never think of Tyrone as a pig. And he's one of my favorite brothers. I won't go into the one, I love them all now. I'm 65 and I'm the youngest. Ha ha. So now I'm okay with everybody. Now I'm okay with everybody. But certainly there was a time where there was this one particular one who shall name nameless. But those of you who know me know which one I'm talking about. But anyway, don't we have a brother or sister who, I only have one sister and she's just, I love her very much. Deej. So she's good. I'm good with her. I'm good with her. Let's see what the Times Argus has to tell us today. Let's see. Wait a minute. Come on. Are you going to open up here or not? Well, here we have from the Times Argus, community news for September 16th, 2026. This is Around Town. This is Save a Life Day. In Barrie, the Central Vermont Prevention Coalition will hold Central Vermont's first ever Save a Life Day on Thursday. So that's tomorrow. No, that's not tomorrow. It's a week from tomorrow. This is not at Round Town today, but next week. So I'll read this again next week. But just so you know, the Central Vermont Prevention Coalition will hold Central Vermont's first ever Save a Life Day on Thursday, September 24th, which is next Thursday, not tomorrow, from 4 to 6 on the Universalist Church lawn in Barry. The free community event will offer naloxone, which is Narcan, overdose prevention information, and other harm reduction resources to anyone who wants to be prepared to respond to an overdose. I know I have one of those in my car. You never know. It's just one of those you never know. So I have it. I'm not using or driving around with anybody that that does, but it just, I don't know, it's just one of those things that it's a just-in-case kind of thing. It's a you-can-save-a-life-if-you-have-it kind of a thing. Everyone is welcome, whether they use substances themselves, care about someone who does, or simply want to be ready to help in an emergency. Save a Life Day is a national naloxone distribution effort that began in West Virginia and has since expanded to events in dozens of states each September. This year, Barry's event marks the first time the observance has come to Central Vermont, joining a growing network of communities working to put life-saving naloxone directly into residents' hands, which is interesting. You know, they just opened the Turning Point of Central Vermont. They had their grand opening yesterday, I think it was. Yeah, yesterday, in Barry. There's a new center there in Barry. So if you are in recovery or know someone that needs recovery, you can reach out to them for information on, you know, a place where people can help or at least direct you to some help. So that's the Turning Point of Central Vermont. In Hardwick, I know there's a place in Hardwick, too. I can't think of what it's called in Hardwick. But I'm going to find that out for you right now because I'm not just going to leave it out there. Hardwick Recovery. Let's see. Hardwick Vermont Recovery covers No, this is about flood recovery, which is can lead to the other. Hold on. Well, you know what? I'm going to find it because you probably think, well, if you can't find it, how am I supposed to find it? Let's see. Checking your internet. I don't know. Virtual peer help. Face It Together. It's a place called Face It Together, provides confidential, non-judgmental peer coaching for those impacted by addiction, including loved ones. They don't require sobriety or follow a one-size-fits-all program. It's called Face It Together. Serves nationwide. Mental health. There's the Wounded Warrior Project. Also nationwide number. Wait a minute. Wow, there's a whole lot of stuff here. Online virtual pregnancy and infant loss support group. And that is very necessary. I know some people that lost a baby and a preemie, and it was just devastating, devastating. So any kind of support that's out there, that's a support at Mission Grace, support Mission Grace, peer-to-peer support, military one source. There's all sorts of different support out there, whether it's from recovery or you know, depression or anything that's happening. There's, you're not alone. You're just not alone unless you want to be, which is, that's part of the part of the ism, you know. That's part of the your mind just thinks, I don't want any help, you know, stay away from me, and just, I can do it on my own kind of a thing. And that usually doesn't work. It didn't work for me. Let's put it that way. It didn't work for me. But now let's go back to the Tunbridge Fair. The Tunbridge Fair is, how long has the Tunbridge Fair been going on? For a darn long time. Why do they always have these cookies on these sites? It's just crazy. You know, you just want to have a little bit of information and you don't want everything there. So it runs from the 17th, which is tomorrow, until the 20th. And let's find out information on tickets, fare schedules. Let's find out what's going on, shall we? You can. There's all sorts of animals out there. Let's see. The 2026 September Fairground. What the heck? You know, if I were the king of the world, all of my websites would be much more user-friendly than some of the ones that I come across. And maybe it's just that I'm not good at finding them. But sometimes, this, don't you think, just make it simple. Make it so very, very simple. Ticket information. Oh, yeah, they've got the merry-go-round. They've got all sorts of, they got cows. They have, you know, pig race. I want to know when the pig races are. That's what I want to know. So I'm going to have to find that out. I'm going to have to find out when the pig races. 2026 Thursday. Okay. So Agricultural Education Day. Also, it's Veteran Appreciation Day. The veteran only gets in for free with a vet ID. So if you're a veteran, or if you're going to go with a veteran, if you go Thursday, you get in for free. Otherwise, it looks like it's $16. Friday is Senior Citizen Day, so that's a good day. I'm just turned 65, so now I'm Senior Citizen Day, 65 and over. $11 for seniors, $21 for regular adults, $11 for seniors. So hey, that's a great deal. So I think I might be going on Friday. because then I can use that money to buy a turkey leg or a fried, or you know, a deep fried Oreo or something like that, or a lemonade. Saturday's regular price. Sunday is less expensive. But where are my pig races? Dag nabbit. All right, I'm gonna, you know, I will not be thwarted. I am gonna find my pig races. I've gotta. I simply must find my pig races. So if I go on Friday, I should just, you know, there should be a search button, and you can just put in. Well, the other thing is they've got all sorts. I mean, it's not just pig races. Obviously, they have all sorts of, you know, the 4-H, and they have all the different animals there, and they have the youths that are out there showing off the cows and hogs and all sorts of manner of different animals. If you have a Tunbridge Fair story, I know my friend Marjorie used to love to go to the Tunbridge Fair, and one year it rained, and boy, oh boy, was she disappointed, because they couldn't go to the fair. And, you know, they look forward to going to the fair all the time for the whole year, and then it rains. It was just too much to do. And so a poor child is not allowed to go, couldn't go to the fair, and they had to go to a silly movie. She doesn't remember the movie. She just remembers the fact that the fair was not available there. Gift shop, Agricultural Education Day. Let's find out about that, because that sounds like fun. Oh, and then the fruits and vegetables that they have. My God, they've got some really amazing specimens. Let's call them specimens. Welcome to the Agricultural Education Day at the fair. If you are interested in joining, let's see. Oh, this is for how to register and stuff. Well, yeah. They've got maples, they've got dairy and oxen, poultry, horses and donkeys, pigs, bees, how about that? Vegetables and fruits, crafts and cooking, farm life and barn animals. There's going to be so much to see that you're not normally going to see. And the great thing is it's out there in Tunbridge, and it's not a bunch of sidewalks and, you know, cement underneath there. It's nice and comfortable for walking around, and you'll be doing a lot of walking around. Then they have the people that are dressed up in olden days and olden dances, and they have creamies out there and fried dough. Come on, fried dough. That's one of my favorite things, is fried dough. But anyway, you're listening to Central Vermont Community Radio. This is the Quilting Hour. I'm Maura Quinn. What else is going on? Okay. So here's another thing from the Times Argus. Things. Oh, somebody's calling. Hooray. Hello?
1: I'm Maura Quinn.
2: Hello.
0: Hello.
2: Good morning.
0: Hello. Hey, good morning.
2: Hi, this is Andrea Stefani.
0: Hey, Andrea, how you doing?
2: I'm plenty, and yes, the Tunbridge Fair hasn't been always a joyful point in my life, too, especially since my youngest daughter loves all crazy rides. But I don't like the food too much. They're fatty and seem very unhealthy.
0: Oh, they are. They absolutely are. But I think that's the idea, you know, that you go out. You don't go to the fair every day. It's just a once a year.
2: No.
0: You just go.
2: You got a lobby. We got to lobby for good food wherever we go, because we don't want people to get sick or make their conditions, whatever they are, worse. My opinion, at least. I wanted to bring up something else,
0: sure.
2: If that's maybe possible.
0: Absolutely.
2: I am very disturbed and constantly upset about a fascist government we are having right now. Quasi Gestapo-like, like the Nazis had from Germany, where I grew up,
0: yeah,
2: under the umbrella of my parents' horrible experiences. They were teenagers when this all started,
0: mm-hmm,
2: and endured really harsh, difficult times. I lived the first 6 years as a refugee baby with my parents in the basement room of a bigger house where four families each had a room in the basement, and she had a bathroom and a kitchen, and it was very wet and humid, and I have lifelong bronchitis, or a tendency to it, so I cough at times, like right now. But my main point is really that how can we stand by and without any vote, without any say, other than through our representatives, have a Nazi regime happening here in America terrorizing our really welcome and needed and beloved, very often, immigrants who we helped escape from stressful regimes or dangerous even. Children down to 2 months of age are in detention centers. These are concentration camps. Is America society really accepting this? I mean, America prided themselves coming to the rescue of the Jews, in rescuing the oppressed and destroying, shutting down all the concentration camps, having a big Nuremberg trial about the horrible things which happened during that time. So how can this happen here in America, which prided itself to be the home for the, as the Statue of Liberty says, as far as I remember, the distressed and the hungry and the needy, to take them in? It is just beyond me that between us we have dark tinted glass SUVs driving around with no legible numbers, and they're having them standing on the sides of our roads in Vermont. I have heard, read that already 900 people were rounded up and deported from Vermont, including when they go to the immigration office for their last appointment of their long, years-long process to become a U.S. citizen, and immediately arrested just because this smart person had, to which this happened, don't know the name right now, but it was maybe a year ago already, or half a year ago at least, a while ago, had already lined up two lawyers, which a normal person can't even afford,
0: mm-hmm,
2: to pay them up front, that they would jump into action in case something happens. So this person luckily got only arrested to a prison in Vermont, which is bad enough to interrupt his life,
0: mm-hmm,
2: and terrorize his family and children. And then eventually, I think, got let out. But most people get immediately brought to the airport and shipped out to some faraway state where they don't know anybody.
0: Yeah.
2: And they can't find the lawyer they know or the friends helping him finding the lawyers. This is terror. And this is what happens here in America. And we should every day remind everybody, my opinion at least, that we don't want this. The majority of Americans is totally against it.
0: Totally.
2: Why don't we have a voice? Why can't we protect people better? We have dairy farms which can't survive without immigrant workers if their process isn't totally finished yet. Then they're declared illegal, although the process in America is awfully long. I come from Germany, a place, and became a teacher there. When we actually didn't have many children anymore, like we see also a declining birth rate right now in America due to too many depressive situations and stresses on young people, like crazy student loans. And so Germany actually, as you might all hopefully remember, actively invited refugees from all kinds of places to please come, because teachers like me, I had to go overseas to have a job. There were only part-time jobs at that time available. There were not many children in our schools. We had already a lot of Turkish guest workers, and Germany gave each applicant very fast asylum or also refugee status with all the supports, just like Canada does, like America does not do. And help them to have a safe home, to have find work, to learn in German's case, naturally German. Here in America, it would be free English classes, which are offered in some places, but not everywhere. And I praise Vermont for allowing immigrants to have the ability to get a driver's license, even though they're official status isn't finished yet, the whole process. I had to go through it myself, and it takes a while, and it takes a long while in America. These days where Trump has diminished the amount of immigrant lawyers, has drastically made incapable all many offices, whether it is to, you want to appeal or apply for EBT cards or appeal or apply your status or anything, is really hostile to the normal citizen, what Trump and Elon Musk have done. And that this can just happen in front of our eyes and nobody stops it. That somebody turns the whole mission and the whole, basically the whole basis, fundamental basis of America on its head. Not only is he himself an immigrant kid, his parents came from Ireland and Germany, and his mother, as far as I've heard, was even illegal. And
0: well,
2: but
0: I know
2: he himself
0: Musk overstayed his visa. Uh-huh.
2: Yeah, all those things. But Trump, you know, child of immigrants, an Irish mom and a German
0: Scottish,
2: supposedly abusive dad on top of it, probably due to all the stresses the dad went through. On top of it, Trump chose to marry only immigrant women.
0: I know.
2: So does Vance. So what are these hypocritical, crazy guys in a war against immigrants and having a secret police eyes terrorizing American citizens and American residents?
0: Well,
2: and tearing families apart.
0: Certainly, you've got the No King's Day, the new No King's Day that's coming up in, is it October 17th, the next protest on that?
2: It could be. Whatever it is, it ought to be happening every day, just like Greta Thunberg sat every day on the steps of the parliament in Sweden to protest that they didn't make environmental protection and care the priority. And I want human safety and human care and families' integrities and the safety of jobs, even temporary jobs, want them to be a priority too. I don't want terrorized people around me. I don't want terror be paid. And that's what he's doing. He's taking money away from EBT food stamps, from school children's foods, from healthcare institutions and the amount of healthcare instead of improving it and making it better. We are the richest country, supposedly, and we treat our citizens, sadly, the poorest of all the developed countries.
0: Well, I know and that there's, just, there's in fact, I posted this thing yesterday. There's a, it says, this mom is spending $10,000 a week to feed kids imprisoned at Texas's for-profit Dilley concentration camp. And this is when Casey Revkin learned what the U.S. government was doing to kids imprisoned in for-profit concentration camps in Texas. She couldn't look away. Babies as young as 2 months old, locked inside.
2: Yeah, that's what I said.
0: In the food, water that made children sick, kids growing thinner, some refusing to eat at all. Through her nonprofit, Each Step Home, so that's a nonprofit that's doing something on hands-on. Each Step Home, Revkin now sends more than $10,000 a week to the families held at Dilley. Money that lets them buy clean water and food for their children can actually eat. I was horrified when I first heard, she says. I just knew I had to do something. And, you know, in August, a federal judge cited the prolonged detention of children in the state and the state of their care, took the extraordinary step of appointing an independent monitor to oversee the facility. By then, ICE's own data showed hundreds of children had been held past the 20-day limit the law allows, some for more than 100 days. I mean, it's appalling. It's too much for children. It's horrific. It really is horrific.
2: It's horrific, and it's not in our name, and it should not happen with our money, and it should not happen on our grounds.
0: Yeah, that's why every week we give, you know, this is information on how to contact your legislators, people that can have some leverage there, and you know, just coming out and talking about it just like we're doing right now, that people are aware, that people don't just look away. It's hard. It's painful.
2: What I just yesterday heard on the radio was a discussion about the deportation of so-called dangerous illegal immigrants without that there was any legal proof that they had done anything wrong at all.
0: Well, Go ahead.
2: And not only were they deported, they were deported to third country, whatever places, which all supposedly 30 Trump has now already recruited to take them, probably for some financial economic bribes or so. And most of these places are absolutely dangerous. In a civil war, people can't get out from there. No support services at all. My gosh, that is worse than any lost dog or any aggressive dog gets treated. We are treating human beings worse than what the Nazis have done. We are setting them up for total disaster. If it's not worse, it's at least the same bad. I mean, it makes me sick all the time. Not only because I'm an immigrant, although I'm legal and all that stuff, but it could happen to me that he decides to take my passport or my legal status away, because he has done it to several people.
0: That is true, and that is absolutely disturbing. I was born in Paris, France, but you know, I'm American.
2: Congratulations.
0: I'm an American citizen. My parents were there, but you know, a case could probably be made. Well, you're not an American.
2: What is wrong here is that he is a criminal himself. He wouldn't get a job as a cleaning lady. Any background check? Forget it. But he gets a job as the president, and there are no guardrails at all. He can do whatever he wants.
0: Well,
2: my
0: the
2: gosh,
0: courts, the courts.
2: This country has sunk down to a banana republic, from my point of view. There is just no moral security and safety here at all. There's no sticking to anything that's called the Constitution. He can get away with everything.

0: alligator Alcatraz, now we're finding out even more about that, is closed down in Florida, and now they're showing video of some of the little tiny cages that they had some of these people, and it really truly is. So I know what I do know is that there are a lot of people that share your views, there are a lot of people that share your concerns, I among them, and that people are having their voices heard, and sometimes unfortunately it's taking more time than we thought it would necessarily be to have to, but you know, we've got a vote coming up in November, and you know,
1: yeah, we're having ICE people at every polling place just because they're called all of a sudden crisis intervention, if we ever had any crisis at any polling place.
0: Yeah, well, we'll see about that. I mean, they unfortunately, the thing is, you'd think, well, they say that unless there's some, you know, they're not going to be doing that. But unfortunately, there are so many times that they've said things and then it turns out to be not the case and not what they ended up doing, that it's very frustrating. It's
1: terror.
0: It's maddening. It's absolute maddening.
1: Mm-hmm. It is really terror.
0: Yeah. Well, and you look at like Alex Preedy and Renee Gooden, and they're still dead. And still no one has been held responsible for that. So, I mean, there's, but the important thing is there are people out there fighting. There are people that are still out there fighting. There are people that are still out there working towards justice. You know, the arc of history is long, but it bends towards justice. And I think we will have justice. It's just certainly taking a long, it's kind of an ugly path that we're going on right now. But I mean, you're right. Some of these times when I hear these people that are just, they're picked up and all of a sudden they're in Texas or they're in Louisiana. And I think that's, and there's no information. It's like, try to get any information about it.
1: That's the idea.
0: Information and transparency.
1: Terror.
0: I think cruelty is the idea.
1: I would just wish that Trump, with his whole bunch of family, seemed to be quite supportive and involved in his dealings, except for the one lady who is a therapist, Mary Trump.
0: Oh, Mary Trump, yeah, his niece.
1: But otherwise, everybody ought to be experiencing exactly what they put on other people's dresses, including the third world deportation. You don't want them here.
0: You
1: don't want such destructive people here.
0: Doesn't seem to be that way. Well, thank you for calling. I mean, it's certainly. I'm going to read this little chapter from this book, mm-hmm. When Heaven and Earth Change Places, A Vietnamese Woman's Journey from War to Peace. And, mm-hmm. You know, it's. Oh, boy. Give time, and then give time more time. But sometimes when you're the waiting, it's it's like you try to do things the right way, and it's very frustrating. It's very frustrating, and I know it's frustrating. But the important thing is to keep love in your heart and keep, you know, I don't want to turn into the monster that I'm fighting. You know what I mean? I don't want to.
1: No, naturally not. But we ought to think about more creatively. About lots of ways, to support all the people which are distressed and in danger. And when we go to lunches somewhere or to festivities somewhere, and to think about how can we support them more? How can we show daily up? For example, you know, like I thought of maybe starting everybody donates half of a day in a week for protest, and there's a place where people who protest all meet, whether it is in front of the old post office or the state house would be maybe more sensible there, and show that we are not forgetting, that we are not for this, that we are totally against it, and that we find this president and this government absolutely horrible, and we want them out, and we want them terminated as soon as possible, and pay for all their awful, awful crimes.

0: All right.
1: I mean, he is so overdue for impeachment and for prison. It is unbelievable. And he's embarrassing and wrecking America's relationship to the rest of the world badly, possibly permanently. It's Canada. What a ridiculous game. He's a toddler. He's a total senile person who has, like many, to whom it can happen, become cute toddlers.
0: Well,
1: he becomes a dangerous, miserable
0: being
1: toddler.
0: In a position of power. That's the concern. But I'm gonna go ahead and I want to read this piece.
1: Yeah, and just in case somebody hears it and has more creative ideas than I do, how to fight this. I want to hear so much more about it because I feel people just all can't stand it and therefore don't want to think about it, don't want to talk about it. But that's how things like Nazism and fascism happen.
0: Well, there's the Vermont Asylum Assistance Project. There's the Vermont Law Help. There's Migrant Justice. There's
1: I know. There are a few organizations, but it is all of us irritating. To whomever I mention anything about it, that it is absolutely sickening and disgusting.
0: And that's why it's make sure that you're registered to vote, and that your friends are registered to vote. And
1: naturally they are. But you know, that is one thing happening here or there. It is every day so irritating. If there would be a way to blast it into the direction of the government, we all hate what you do. We are all disgusted. We can't stand it. Stop it. ASAP. And somebody in position of power, please take these people to justice.
0: Well, that's why, you know, there's the number for Becca Ballant, who... You know, Representative Becca Ballant, who's talks about this on a regular basis. I see her post. Bernie Sanders certainly does. Senator Welch certainly does. I mean, there are people that are out there that are talking about that, that are actually in a position to introduce bills and do things like that. So there are people that are doing it. So I would be contacting them and letting them know, you know, you support their actions in this. And And also the governor's office, you know, we want you to mm-hmm. this is what we want you to support, because it does make a difference. I mean, if you've ever talked, I used to work in D.C. and Capitol Hill in the offices, and it makes a difference when you start hearing overwhelmingly from your constituents. It does make a difference in the actions that are taken. And like Sasha always says, you know, you don't just have to call the people in Vermont. You can check in with all the others, it just feels
1: like so little. And
0: well, I know. It's but you never know what little bit is going to put it over the top. You just don't know. So the important thing is not to quit. You just keep showing up and keep doing what you can, and don't ever think that what you do doesn't matter, because it does. It does.
1: Mm-hmm.
0: It absolutely does.
1: We hope so.
0: Yeah.
1: Okay, thank you for your show. And I'm sorry I got you off track.
0: Well, you know
1: with
0: what?
1: The
0: I'm really glad that you called, and you have a particular, you were a refugee. You know what that is. You know what this feels like. You know what it is.
1: And I've seen it in my parents. Yeah. I mean, I remember my mom as a little girl walking, I was 6 or 7, mm-hmm. outside in airplanes. Normal airplane flew over us, mm-hmm. which looked to me magic, and she said, oh my gosh, I'm always so scared of airplanes still.
0: Yeah.
1: There was no, and then she just said to herself in the war, every airplane was a danger.
0: Yeah. Yeah. I think about that, you know, even with fireworks, and you think, well, there's those explosions, and you see some of these jets and things, and it is, when you think, what if I were the one that was sitting underneath the bombs that were falling? I was just watched, again, Slaughterhouse 5, which was a book that was written by Kurt Vonnegut. And he was a prisoner of war in Germany, but he was in Dresden when Dresden was firebombed over a couple of days in February in 1945, I believe it was. And It was horrific, you know, but to be there and to see it is very, there's something that never leaves your body, because this, I mean, your body remembers, even though you may do therapy and things like that, your body remembers, and on a cellular level, you are, you have some kind of a reaction to it. That PTSD, when people come back and they have seen things and gone through things that they just kind of feel like no one should be going through, and then you have this happening here, and you see it and saying, and you think, not in our name, surely not in our name, don't do this. And what was told you, you know, who was going to be go after, who we were going to be going after, and then you see the reality of who all these people are. And as you said, you know, the sending people to like these countries that they're not from, they don't know anything, have any kind of connection. It's like stranger in a strange land. You just get sort of dropped in. It just seems like deliberate cruelty, and I don't want that to be us. You know,
1: it just doesn't seem so. It actually is.
0: Yeah.
1: People can't survive there. I mean, they can't work there. They can't have a home there. They just don't get any help at all.
0: Yeah.
1: And they don't speak the language, and they're in the middle of a war zone.
0: Yeah.
1: There's no way out to get anywhere where they know maybe the way around. I mean, it's just horrible.
0: Well, and I also, just on a financial level as well, you look at it and say, how much money are we spending to take these people that we're working,
1: but we're on contributing, ICE alone, on ICE? We don't want any organization like ICE.
0: Yeah, no, I hear you.
1: Ridiculous.
0: You need a cup of warm tea with lots of honey.
1: Yeah, I have some allergies right now. I'm sorry.
0: You need that. No, or mullein tea. My wife has been using mullein tea, you know. And
1: what is mullein tea?
0: Mullein is it's a plant. It's considered a healing plant, and you get some, I don't know if it's a leaf or what part of it, you soak it, and it's supposed to be good for your lungs, and you know.
1: Oh, good. I will ask for it.
0: Yeah, check. Ask some. There's a place over in Montpelier where she gets the leaf. It's like the leaf kind of thing, and it's the loose leaf tea. And she just gets a big bottle of it. You know, she just pours it in. You pour it out of a bag and. Out of a big bottle of it, you know, big glass bottle, and then she steeps it and has it. She has to put a little bit of honey in it because it's intense. She says it seems to be helping, so that's good.
1: I will look for it, definitely.
0: All right. Well, I hope
1: and thanks for listening.
0: Absolutely.
1: And I'm sorry I got you off track with the fair. I just thought, like,
0: you know what?
1: Situation.
0: You've got a heart, and you've got an experience that you've had, a life experience that you've had, and so many people have come to this country because they were trying to escape a lot of these types of things. That someone wants to escape from is that I find that disturbing, because I love my country. There's the Jackson Brown song, I am a patriot and I love my country, but what's going on here type of a thing. So it's I think I'll pull that up. I'm going to pull that song.
1: And I'm sad about the disruption with all the European allies in Canada so much. I mean, it's just so disturbing, because America is still really in many ways behind, and it's a very young country, but we have an awful prison system here. And justice system, very, very outdated, not geared towards rehabilitation at all, but always towards punishment.
0: Well, you know, and there are some places where I was watching the governor of Maryland the other day, he was on CNBC, and they have done a lot of you know, working with people that are coming out of the prison system, coming back into communities, and working a lot with them and in the communities, and they've really made a difference. He's an interesting,
1: wonderful,
0: very, very good fella. His name is Wes Moore. It's 10 o'clock, mm-hmm. so I have to do my announcement, and then I'm going to play Jack and Brown. And you are listening to, thank you so much for calling in.
1: Okay, bye-bye.
0: Okay, bye.
1: Thank you for listening.
0: Absolutely. My pleasure.
2: Absolutely. My pleasure.
0: You are listening, it's 10 o'clock, and you are listening to WGDR Plainfield, WGDH Hardwick, broadcasting on 91.1 FM and 91.7 FM. We are Central Vermont Community Radio. You can also listen to us live streaming on WGDR.org. I'm Maura Quinn. This is the Quilting Hour. We're here for another half hour, and then we've got WINGS, which is Women's International News Gathering Service, which is another organization, which is just putting out stories that you might not normally, you know, you hear on some regular radio or other venues. And that's why I think it's so important to have Central Vermont Community Radio, because it's the voices that make a difference. It really is the voices that make a difference. And if it's just some analog algorithm that is just popping these things out, maybe you're not getting all the voices that are out there, that are listening, that are living their lives, you know, that are living their lives and grateful to be here. Grateful that there are things like the Tunbridge Fair to go to and not have to worry about getting snatched up. But anyway, here comes Jackson Brown, who I adore. I am a patriot.

Someday. Whew. I just found this, just on this line, I just found this one article that was about ICE deports a service members' families. The Pentagon turns to immigrant communities to fill military ranks. Immigrants make up about 5% of active duty military, U.S. military, over 40 to 65,000 service members providing vital support. And then there was this article that I just found. It was on ABC from September 14th, 2026. So it's just the other day. I'm going to read this to you. Army Specialist Jasmine Hernandez enlisted in the Army in part out of gratitude for the life her parents had worked to build for her. I'm just going to interject here because my parents did that. Both they, their parents on both sides, you know, they came from Ireland. And both my father joined the military as, you know, part of it thinking, you know, I want to be gratitude for the life provided by this country. And that was, you know, he was in the 1920s that he did this, the late 20s. It would have been 30s, in the 1930s that he joined. And my mother, daughter of Irish immigrants, out of gratitude and wanting to serve the country that welcomed her family, joined the military in 1943 because she was, you know, her father was too old and her brother was too young, and someone she thought should make a contribution. So that's a lot of what happens. So anyway, this is Army Specialist. Her father came to the United States illegally from Guantanamo, Mexico, at 17 years old, looking for work and a safe place to raise a family. For Hernandez, one way to return that sacrifice was protect him from deportation. I walked into the recruiter's office. I felt like I needed to do something for my parents. I didn't want them to live in fear anymore, Hernandez said, adding she had a patriotic draw to military service. I love my country, she said. Still, Hernandez's military service didn't, she joined in 2024. Still, Hernandez's military service didn't prevent her father from Immigration and Customs Enforcement detention earlier this year. Just one of several cases where military families are being swept into President Donald Trump's aggressive immigration crackdown, despite systems in place meant to protect them. It happens amid a backdrop of military increasingly turning to the immigrant community to fill its ranks. Shortly after joining the Army in 2024, Hernandez submitted her father, Ancito Hernandez Reyna, for military parole in place, an immigration program that can allow undocumented parents and other close relatives of service members to remain in the country. An Army legal officer has described the policy as a matter of military preparedness, saying that uncertainty over a family member's immigration status can weigh on troops that interfere with their duties. Such personal concerns have the potential to adversely affect a service member's ability to focus on mission-essential duties, an Army legal notice said. On May 16th, more than a year after Hernandez applied her father in the military parole in place program, ICE officers detained her father at a gas station just outside of Phoenix in front of Hernandez's two younger brothers. She was 2,000 miles away at the time. Hernandez's application for military parole in place was still pending when immigration officers detained him. The longstanding program can allow undocumented spouses, parents, and children of service members and veterans to remain in the U.S. on a case-by-case basis, typically in one-year increments. It can also make it easier for some recipients to seek work authorizations or pursue a green card, though it does not itself promise legal status. Programs like military parole in place are not automatic, and having a pending application does not confer legal status, a spokesperson. I don't know. It was supposed to be the worst of the worst, and I don't want us. I mean, it's frustrating when you feel like sometimes it feels like that's the worst of the worst, going after these people that, I mean, I don't know. Okay, I am going to read this this part of this book because I think it's an interesting point. Having, you know, played
these games when I was a child. Before I was 12 and knew better, I played war games with the children in my village. These games were popular because we had been taught since birth that the legendary King Dinbo Lin had won his crown by excelling at such things. So like children everywhere, we copied what we admired. Some of us pretending to be Republican soldiers, who were just like surly policemen, while others would be Viet Cong, whom we supposed were only gangsters. When one force was too badly outnumbered, some of us switched sides, although others refused to play the game at all unless a certain person was the enemy or was on my side, whichever side that happened to be for the day. The old war between the Viet Minh and the French seemed a lifetime away. This is before we even got involved in Vietnam. And I mean, I guess the thing for me is, you know, you play these war games when you're just a little kid, and you know, you're a child, you're just a little kid, and it's play, you know, it's just play. And I never thought of it as, you know, trying to turn me out to hate other people. I wasn't raised to hate other people. It was just a game. It was just a game. And I unfortunately, it just seems like there are adults out there that just take it so far. I mean, it's incomprehensible to me how after this thousands and thousands of years, we still think that war is the best way to go about it. I mean, I love sports and competition because you're activating all of these thoughts, feelings, and emotions and energies. And but you're not killing people. You're not maiming people. You're not destroying people. I don't. Well, the world is not a simple place, is it? I guess it's simple. It's just not easy. It's just not easy. But you know, you got to keep going every day. You can't get lost in despondency, because I know what that feels like. I know what it feels like to feel like you're lost in that despondency, and why even bother? But I just think whatever you can do to help and make a difference, even if it's in just one other individual's life, that's good. You know, that's that energy. That's that positive energy on that side. And I want to, you know, help to build that positive energy, to build that, I don't know, righteous, if you will, energy. Because what's the alternative? What's the alternative? Living in misery? I don't think so. Anyway. Wow. There's a lot of world going on out there. A lot of world going on out there. Jim Croce, tomorrow's going to be a brighter day. There's going to be some changes, so let's hope.

Well, there was a storm one day that caused a plane wreck in Los Gatos, California. And a lot of immigrants that were there working, who were being deported, were killed along with the other people on the plane. And Woody Guthrie wrote a song called Deportee. And a lot of people have done covers of that. And one of those people was Dolly Parton. So I thought, Dolly Parton's Deportee.

They were just deportees. Goodbye to my one.

All right, that was Dolly Parton singing a Woody Guthrie song, Deportee, about the plane crash in Los Gatos, California. I just thought I'd give you a little background on it, just in case you were wondering, like, well, what the heck was that all about? here we go. It's a protest song about a tragic 1948 plane crash in California that killed 28 undocumented Mexican immigrant farm workers whose names were ignored by the media. On January 28th, a plane carrying 32 people crashed in Los Gatos Canyon. I know where that is. California, the passengers included four American flight crew members and 28 migrant Mexican farm workers who were being deported back to Mexico, but they were migrant farm workers who'd been working and picking crops and doing stuff. News reports and radio broadcasts listed the names of the American crew members, but dismissed the Mexican workers anonymously as just deportees. Folk musician Woody Guthrie read the news and felt angered by the dehumanizing treatment and lack of respect for the dead. He wrote a poem giving the victims symbolic personal names like Juan, Rosalita, Jesus, and Maria to restore their dignity. The lyrics criticized how society relies on cheap labor of migrant workers to harvest crops, yet treats them like outlaws and forgets their identities when they die. This was written in 1948. In 1958, schoolteacher Martin Hoffman composed a haunting melody for the text. Folk singer Pete Seeger, later artists like Joan Baez, Bob Dylan, and Dolly Parton popularized it, was singing it. And that's what I can tell you about it. Well, a little history about it. The genesis. At the time, government policies paid farmers to destroy... What? Huh. Hold on. In addition to being a lament for the braceros killed in the crash, the opening lines, deportee, are another protest by Guthrie. The crops are all in, and the peaches are rotting, the oranges piled in their cresto tumps. At the time, government policies paid farmers to destroy their crops in order to keep farm production low and prices high. Guthrie felt it was wrong to render food inedible by poisoning it in a world where hungry people lived. Still concerns out there. Deportee plane wreck at Los Gatos has been described by journalist Joe Klein as the last great song by Guthrie wrote, a memorial to the nameless migrants all scattered like dry leaves. The song has been recorded. Okay. Anyway. Oh, okay. But back to the Tunbridge Fair, which opens tomorrow and goes throughout the weekend.

stories to tell, and I think it's important that we share those stories. It's better for our humanity to do that. And I'm going about to head out of here. So loads of love for listening, and thank you for allowing me to be here and reading a little bit and sharing with you. And Wings.

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1: Feminism is not about a share of the pie the way the pie is currently baked. It is, in fact, about tossing out a toxic, poisonous pie altogether and baking it from scratch.
2: One of the most international of U.S. feminists is Robin Morgan, a well-known poet, political theorist, and activist. In the 1970s, Morgan edited the book of essays Sisterhood is Powerful. In the 1980s, she edited the Encyclopedia of World Women, Sisterhood is Global. In the early 1990s, she was the first editor-in-chief of the no-advertising version of Ms. Magazine, and she is now its international consulting editor. On April 6, 1995, Robin Morgan spoke at the University of Texas about some of her experiences with the global women's movement.
1: When you hear about farmers in Africa, you should know that 80% of the farmers on the African continent are women. The word for farmer in certain African languages is synonymous with woman. When you hear about Rwanda, and you may now already finally know this about Bosnia-Herzegovina, Croatia, but when you hear about Rwanda, when you hear about Somalia, when you hear about Yemen, you do not hear about the women's peace movements in those countries, and they are feminist movements. You do not hear about a march that had taken place once a month in the middle of atrocities so extraordinary that they probably will be what the decade of the 90s in history are most hideously remembered for. In the middle of that anguish, Hutu and Tutsi women marched together arm in arm. At the height of the Gulf War, your newspapers did not report this, at the height of the Gulf War, when the Palestinian and Israeli peace activists, we're talking about the good folks, on real peace activists, stopped speaking to each other, the men, because they took different sides in terms of Iraq, the Palestinian and the Israeli women marched arm in arm and were gassed, but not by Scud missiles, by the Israeli occupying authority. And today, in fact, the major democratic energy in the Palestinian movement is female and, in fact, feminist. For a very long time, for at least last time that I was there was already 5 years ago in the camps, the Palestinian women have been working on draft legislation to have in place, by the time the new state is formed, everybody on both sides knows that there will be a two-state solution. They've known this for quite some time. So that this draft legislation will be ready to

0: move right into place so that Palestinian women can come in under secular law and not under Sharia law. This will be the first time that anywhere in the Arab world that this will be the case. So they are very conscious that there will be enormous pressure put by other Arab governments on the Palestinian government not to set a precedent. For that matter, there will be pressure put by the Israeli government, because women in the wonderful free, you know, you always see pictures of the Sabras and women on tanks and women with guns and free Israeli women, but you're not told between the lines, behind the headlines, that all of the issues that very specifically impact on women, notice I do not say women's issues because all issues are women's issues, but issues that specifically in terms of law impact on women, marriage, divorce, custody, etc., are not secular in Israel. They come under the rabbinical courts. These are things that are not commonly bruited about. Okay, I want to give you some good news so that you don't, you know, walk away psychotically depressed. And to talk for a little bit about what wonderful, innovative, witty, insouciant, naughty, wicked in the best sense of the etymology of the term, means wise woman, kind of tactics women are devising all over the world, and the extraordinary networking that has now begun. We've learned in unearthing our waves of buried herstory that each time this has happened, it has been effectively buried. I think we stand now at a very unique point in the planet's evolution, and certainly in our species' evolution, where technology and worldwide instant communications come together at a point of critical mass, at a point of acute planetary crisis, and at a point when the majority of the human species, which is female, is mobilizing. And I think it is for this reason that feminism is in fact the politics of the 21st century and is uniquely positioned as a historical force to save this frail, endangered, beautiful blue marble in space. So these are some of the good news items, and I'll run over them fairly quickly, but we can go back to more of them when we talk in detail later. For one thing, something I call the Gro Brundtland phenomenon. She was, as you may or may not recall, twice elected Prime Minister of Norway. And while not what you and I might call a rampaging, raging radical feminist, nonetheless, what was extremely interesting in Gro's being in power is that she brought in a majority on one of her terms in office. A majority of her cabinet was female. This was the first time that this has ever happened, because you know how we're always hit with, well, you want women to have power? Well, what about Maggie Thatcher? You know, I mean, which is a kind of question that you think would come from a sort of extremely small, inebriated gnat. And you'd point out, well, Maggie Thatcher's not what we meant, actually. I mean, she sort of has spent her entire life in boys' patriarchal systems, and if we took any man and we, you know, sort of locked him away in with female values for 30 years, he would turn out very, very different. Maybe we should think of doing this. But anyway, that's why she's turned out the way that she is, and no, that's not actually what we meant by women in power. Then they will say, well, what about Indira Gandhi, Madame Bhutto, and you'll say, well, yes, well, that's very interesting. Those are what we call the appendage women, and we're not knocking any way of getting into some sort of power, and very often when these women who are the wives or the daughters of the Aquinos, etc., get into power, very often they surprise their brain trusts by turning into being their own women. But actually, you know, that's not kind of what we meant either. And so you try to sort of float Brundtland as an example, in particular because she did not wish to function only as a token. And they will always say, well, what difference did it really make when you get a woman in power? Well, if you only have one or two or token women anywhere, of course it's not going to make any difference whatsoever. A remarkable change occurred during the term where by one, literally 51% of the cabinet was female. And also this was reflected, I might add, in the Storting, which was is the Norwegian parliament. The laws on everything from childcare through environment, through fishing, you name it, changed fast, changed drastically, changed easily, changed organically. This is the kind of thing we have to do more often. The Green Belt Movement in Kenya, which I know some of you know about, but I'm afraid not enough of you know about, was started about 13 years ago by Wangari Maathai, a Kenyan woman activist who was concerned about two things, about some sort of income generation for poor women and also about the hideous deforestation that was happening in the region. And she and two women friends planted 5 trees in her backyard to see how fast they would grow and to see whether this was possibly a workable. And then they decided, well, maybe this is a pot. Maybe if we go around and we get donations of seed and we possibly can go to the government and see if they would pay such, maybe we can, and then women could go. Well, it's 13 years later, and the Green Belt Movement has employed, self-employed, hundreds of thousands of women and is responsible for 70, that's 70 million trees. I guess it was, 3 years ago? How many people heard about the Saudi women drivers? We are talking now about Saudi Arabia, which, of course, is a rather heavy place in which to be a feminist. Women are not permitted to drive in Saudi Arabia, certainly not to vote, not to go out alone, and they had done a number of, there is a feminist movement there, and they'd done a number of rather witty demonstrations before. So at one point they had a demonstration where they, and these were all the very educated elite women, went to work on donkey, on camel, with little go-karts, by horses, and right down main streets of Riyadh, which was very embarrassing to the men because some of them were the members of the royal family. But then it was in 1992 that 40 Saudi women took into their hands steering wheels in the driving demonstration. They appeared at a supermarket parking lot where they had told their drivers to meet them, and then basically got into their cars, moved the men outside, and drove. These were women who had mostly studied abroad and knew how to drive, obviously, and they drove. Now, this is a capital offense. So it's the kind of thing that was reported, if at all, in the northern press as a funny or cute or, Saudi women drivers and more women drivers, is this what the world needs, kind of joke. So you should know that for a year afterwards, these women, for a very intense period of about 3 months, we didn't know if they would be killed or not, and there was an international feminist campaign of writing and campaigning and picketing in front of Saudi embassies to make sure that this did not happen. But their travel papers were stripped from them. In the rare cases where the men in their families stood by them, the men were fired from their job. Of course, the women were fired from their jobs, which were mostly teaching jobs or medical jobs. Their children were harassed and severely beaten by fundamentalists going to and from or at school. Their homes were broken into by mullahs. Their homes, in some cases, were burnt. Keep in mind, these are elite, educated women. And now, all this time later, most of them still have not been rehired, although in many cases their travel papers have been returned to them. When something is reported as a sort of lighthearted feminist protest somewhere, hear between the lines, hear the human suffering, and hear the human courage. The women in the favelas of Rio de Janeiro, of Sao Paulo, are particularly amazing. A number of them now head favelas. And favelas, you know, are the Brazilian slums, which are usually cut up into the mountains, particularly in Rio. This is where the servants of the folks who are living in the valleys live, at a near enough proximity, you see, so that they can be available. And we're talking extreme poverty. We're talking walking 400 steps cut into the side of a mountain with no banisters, I might add, so, you know, it's a little bit shaky, up and down carrying water. We're talking with great pride of one favela, which is headed by a woman president elected by the people in the favela, who talked with great pride about having established her first child care center and the first telephone in this favela. It was a phone booth, and it served 250,000 people, primarily women-headed households. But the favela women's movement, which calls itself a feminist movement, and which has been severely harassed by the generals at one point, by the civilians in power at another point, is alive and growing, and now a major force in the Encuentro, the major feminist conferences of Latin American feminists every year. And then I want to talk about Nepali women.
1: On Wings, you're listening to Robin Morgan, then age 54, speaking at the University of Texas at Austin in 1995. Morgan passed away September 5th, 2026.
0: I just came back a few months ago from my first visit to Nepal at the request of the Nepali Women's Movement. It's a baby movement. It's very new because democracy itself is only about 3.5 years old. Up until that time, there was an absolute monarchy, and then that was followed by a hereditary prime ministerhood.

But only 4% of the women are literate. There's a very high rate of child marriage. There's a very high rate of infant mortality. And there is caste. Now, in all my travels around the world, and in the years of trying to struggle on the different fronts and making the connections, because I was educated in the civil rights movement in the late 50s and the 60s, so that's where I cut my political teeth, and the lessons have served me well to this day. And this time round, just like in terms of the suffrage movement in this country in the 19th century, which was born out of the abolition of slavery movement, this time this women's movement, this phase, came out of the civil rights movement. But this was the first time I'd really met caste. And I have to tell you, it's a stunner. The Nepali women's movement is filled with really terrific, remarkable women who have a real uphill struggle. They do not have divorce rights. They do not have custody rights. They do not have inheritance rights. They cannot own property. So we're talking basics here, okay? They just got a child labor law, which means that children may no longer be employed and killed at looms in the carpet factories owned by the Germans, or sold as temple prostitutes by poor families in the villages. Okay, the first thing I do when coming to a country in the South is go to the villages. You learn this very early on, because when you hit the city women's movement, you will immediately hit infighting, you will hit NGO fever, you will hit competition for funding, you will hit a little bit of egotism, you will hit schisms, you will hit some correct line politics. You'll hit a women's movement, what can I say? So if you really want to find out what's happening in a country, you go first and fast into the villages. So we went for 3 days into the villages, and far out. I mean, so that we drove for about almost a full day, and then walked for 6 hours because there was no road. Walked through the rice paddies, and women from 6 different villages, over 200 women, came to the first meeting, and of course they were amazing. They were not despairing. They were furious. They knew exactly what their issues were. They knew that all issues were their issues. They knew that feminist issues ranged from getting their husbands to stop beating them. One woman said, I picked up, it was wonderful when it came through the translation, and you always get women translators as well, you insist. She said, I picked up a rock and I said, if you hit me again, I will kill you. Do you think I was bad? Another woman said, he gambles away when I come back from market, and they walk 3.5 hours with their produce to market and then sell it and then walk 3.5 hours back, and then walk 2 hours to get water and then walk 2 hours back. Balancing on these, I assure you, I fell off many times, balancing on these very small little sort of 1 foot in front of the other width paths through the rice paddies. Another one said, I bring money back from market, and then he goes and he gambles it away. And I went and left him. And my family said I was a bad woman for doing so, but I'm still not going back, and I have my children. Do you think I was bad? And they all smiled when they said this, you know. They knew that their issues ranged from that to getting water, potable water, closer to where they live. So that one village, which had elected a council of 5 women to run it, to the great chagrin of the men, who went into a big, lengthy sulk for about 2 months. But this 5-woman council were obsessed with getting water piped in, and with great pride, I then, the next day, went and visited this village. There was this little, thin, rusty pipe going for, you know, a couple of miles all the way, and there it was in the middle of the village with this one spigot, not what you and I would call plumbing, but it was their pride and joy. They knew that roads, and most of all, they knew literacy was their great need. And I'll get back to literacy as the basic need articulated by many of these women in a moment. But for me, and then I came back to Kathmandu and met at great length with the different sectors, the women lawyers, the women parliamentarians, you name it. And they had the familiar sort of, oh, I don't know, the issues are too big, probably we can't do it, it's despairing. So this is why it's very good to go to the villages first, because the women in the villages don't have time for despair. But in Kathmandu, and in fact, in the entire Nepali trip, the great miracle for me was the Dalit women. Sometimes, as a feminist organizer, you get tired. You
I wouldn't say you get burned out. I've never figured out how to do that. I would if I could, because it would give me a rest. But I've never quite worked out how you get burned out. But I do get tired.

0: tired sometimes, and you even have moments of certainly depression, if not despair, but you don't permit yourself that more than 15 minutes, maybe every third Wednesday. However, there are times when it all falls into place, and you realize what it is your life's been doing, and you realize that all the time you spend away from your desk and your writing, which has made you upset, has also been worth it. And you realize what an extraordinary, privileged, and honored chance you've had to look at the human spirit at the height of its brilliance and its profundity and its generosity and its joy and its stubbornness. One moment of this sort was my first trip into the Palestinian refugee camps in the Gaza Strip, when I noticed that in one of the back of one of the tiny hovels where 17 people lived in one room, there was this little, maybe 3 feet by 2 feet, plot of sandy soil in which the women would grow subsistence vegetables, some corn, some squash, sometimes a little tomato plant to augment the rations that they were given. And in this particular plot, there were 2 or 3 flowers, sunflowers, and there was a hydrangea. And I said, with so little space and so little water, because at that particular point in the Gaza Strip, 96% of the water was used by the Israelis, how can you grow flowers? And the woman smiled, and translation came back as she poked me in the rib with her elbow. She said, because you know why, she said. You know why, you're a woman, because the soul needs to be fed too. And then in Nepal, you see, I met the Dalit women. I had specifically asked to meet with women of all castes, and it was noticeably absent after below a certain point, so it took real pushing. The Dalit women is the name that they have now chosen for themselves, are the Untouchables. These were called the Untouchables until Gandhi renamed them Harijan, or Children of God. But now, these castes have decided that Harijan is a little patronizing as well, and they choose the name Dalit, which means oppressed. And I met with 4 or 5 Dalit women, 2 in particular who live in my heart, Kamala Henchuri and Durga Sob, who are of an extremely low caste and who had somehow managed to get educated, clearly extremely smart, and had managed to get scholarships. And we became sort of joined at the heart, because it soon was quite evident that the rest of the women's movement, while very good women, and remember, they're fighting against all of these non-rights, is Brahmin and doesn't relate to the Dalit women. Sometimes will relate to women of the next caste, the warrior caste, but usually only Brahmin within Brahmin. So all the leadership, of course, you see is Brahmin, and in fact, most of the composition. Well, the Dalit women and I became joined at the heart, and everywhere I went, they went. So that if the Brahmin women wanted to meet with the outside visitor who had all this manna from the United States, who had great honor and prestige, guess what? And if they wanted to lunch or dine with her, guess what? And if they wanted to come to her workshop, guess what? And at the end of 3 days, I learned a great deal. I learned that at first, my relief at the fact that everything seemed to be going wonderfully and the Brahmin women seemed to be very courteous, and that what was the problem? And then I would do a double take and notice them off in a corner, sprinkling themselves with water to purify themselves because they'd shaken the hands of Durga or Kamala. However, by the end of 3 days, I had the privilege of being called the midwife to the first feminist Dalit organization in the world. They will be in Beijing as the first group of feminist untouchables on the planet, and there's no stopping them from that point on. And the last story that I would leave you with is a similar moment of high spirit and that kind of click in the human spirit where you think, this is what existence at its wisest is about, and how, in the face of such extraordinary suffering, this can survive and sing is quite amazing. This was in the Philippines, in the Cordilleras, which is in the northern mountainous part of the Philippines, which is also rice paddy territory. The Igorot people, who are the indigenous peoples there, lay out their rice paddies in extraordinary patterns. It's the women's designs, and sometimes they spell messages in the rice, which you can only see from like a helicopter or from a very high hill. So I don't know how they know to do the designs, but they know how to do it. And we walked for many miles, and we walked across a very terrifying rope bridge across a very high gorge where you just don't look down and you think to yourself, oh, Mother Goddess, why did I have to get in the women's movement? Moments like this are not particularly reassuring, but you do get to the other side, and you finally get to this village, and you are sitting on the floor of a mud hut in what is not even a hut but a tin lean-to with a woman and a woman interpreter, and the woman you're talking to is named Gunawa. And Gunawa was my age. This was about 4 years ago. She was my age. I'm now 54. She could have been my great-grandmother. Very weathered skin from being outdoors most of her life, almost no teeth left. She had 8 children. And we talked for a long while. And after we had talked toward the end, I asked her through the interpreter, what if she had to name one thing, if she had great power above all others, what would she want most? And she immediately, the answer came back through the translation, she would want to know how to read. And I was genuinely surprised because the poverty was so abysmal. And I said back, not more food, not better shelter, not an end to some of this incredible back-breaking labor. No, that her children should learn to read and that she should learn to read. And I asked why, because he couldn't even in these circumstances figure out how it would help with income generation, with bettering her life. And her answer, she smiled, and her answer was, because I have heard that on the roads where I've never been, she'd never left the village, and the village was 3.5 hour walk from even the nearest dirt road, and that in itself was another 2 hours from anything approaching a mountain road or paved road. She'd never left the village. She said, I've heard that there are roads, and I've heard they go places, and I've heard there are signs on the roads. And you see, someday I might go somewhere, and if I could read, I could understand the signs, and I could know where I was going.
1: 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Robin Morgan has authored 14 books, most recently Upstairs in the Garden, New and Selected Poems. 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I'm Melanie West reporting.
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0: My name is Sam. 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

That was their intro song, Where You Started From by Anandi. Welcome to the Wednesday, September 16th, 2026 edition of Spawning Stones. Today on Spawning Stones, we're going to have a discussion with healer Dunya Muller. And it'll probably take most of the show. I'm going to allow Dunya to give her own introduction. And we'll get a chance to play a little bit of music within the discussion. And we'll start off with a piece by Claudia Di Naranjo, from Native American Music to Heal the Spirit. This piece is titled Quick Song, and then I'll have Dunya give her introduction and we'll get started with the discussion.

0: We're here in the studio today with Dunya Mulla, and we're going to have what, for me and I think many of our listeners, will be an interesting discussion on healing from the anthroposophical and
1: anthropological
0: point of view. Dunya has an advanced degree in medical anthropology, and I think I'll let her give her own introduction.
1: Thank you, Ben. I'm so happy to be here today, and it's a little bit like following the red thread of my life backwards into the past. But I remember, because of this beautiful song you just played, Native American song, being in the second year of my master's program at the University of Arizona and befriending a Diné fellow student who was studying tribal law and is now a lawyer for the Diné people in Window Rock, Arizona. And he took me to the reservation, and I was kind of a green anthropologist at the time, not knowing much about that part of his culture, which he was disclosing to me on the drive up. And as we were sleeping in his great-grandmother's hogan, and I ventured out one evening just trying to get him to see the sunset. He said, oh no, but we shouldn't go out. And I said, why not? And he said, well, you know, this is the time between twilight, sunset, and daylight is fading, and there are witches out there. And I was surprised, because here he has having this very kind of interesting law pursuit in the kind of left brain tradition. And here he talks about witches, and I was, oh, come on, Jerry, I said, let's go out and see the buttes at least, you know. And it's such a beautiful place here. So he did humor me, and we went out, and sunlight touched those beautiful rock formations. And suddenly we saw these balls of light going up and down these rocks. And they were balls of light that didn't have any explanation, really. And he was convinced they were witches. And I saw them. They were actually quite beautiful. And I had no explanation for them whatsoever and was kind of stunned. They were radiating and kind of effervescence from within and traveling up and down the rocky walls of the buttes. And I was amazed that both of them, we saw them, and then we went back and, you know, proceeded to sleep there at night. And I was just wondering how, when we enter another culture, how that perception of reality of somebody else's worldview influences us when we stay there, and how we can kind of dive into this pool of another perception of reality and allow it to come to fruition within ourselves. So very quickly, as an anthropologist, I learned that our perceptions are quite culturally conditioned. And of course, when we come to the practice of medicine, that is the same thing. It's culturally constructed. But so anyway, to make a long story short, I was fascinated by anthropology. Because as a 15-year-old, I started to read all the Carlos Castaneda books and absolutely loved them. And in one of the books, I remember clearly Don Juan, Carlos Castaneda's medicine man and mentor, would look at him and say, you know, you have to let go of your past. You have to let go of your parents. You have to let go of everything if you want to become a strong, not sorcerer, but a strong human being in many ways. You have to let go of these stories. And I had turned to my mom then, and I was like, great, you know, I can't wait to let go of my parents because many of them are so neurotic post-World War II, and then even before, it doesn't look much better. So I was like, okay, great, mom, you know what? I'm gonna go to America, and you know, I'm gonna let go of my past And you are part of that. And I said that to her directly, and she just took her hand and she slapped me. So that was kind of a wake-up call, how not to let go of your past too quickly. And overall, I did go to the United States after being at a Mennonite college for a while and then going to the University of Arizona. And I did meet some of Castaneda's proteges in the desert when I was hitchhiking through America to come to Los Angeles and find Castaneda, which I never really did. But I did find some of his women in the desert there and lived with them for a while. But I remember opening up a phone book in the middle of Los Angeles, and there were like 1,000 Castanedas. And I was like, what? There's not one Castaneda that I can look up. I should have looked up at the University of Los Angeles, where I used to be a professor. But anyway, that's as far as it goes for my love of anthropology and medical anthropology, specifically because I've always been interested in altered states of consciousness and how healing can happen outside the box, outside of the perceptual reality of what we now call Western medicine or biomedicine, which people pretend is a unified thing across the globe, but it really isn't. Biomedicine differs a lot from biomedicine in Germany versus Brazil versus India. So there is much culture that gets accepted into those practices or not, depending on where you reside. Yeah.
0: And you had specific areas of interest. We were talking, and you described different healing communities, hospitals, along the, I guess you could say, holistic or non-reductionist path.
1: Yes. Yeah, I was always fascinated by the subculture in my own culture. And I, as an anthropologist initially, though I was very fascinated by Native American healing traditions and you know, researched some of that in my master's thesis. But when coming back to Europe, my dad actually became very ill, and he contracted skin cancer. And the biomedical worldview in Germany was quite radical with him, and said he had maybe, you know, anywhere between 1 and 2 years to live. It was a very invasive skin cancer, and he decided to go and venture out and go into the field of anthroposophical medicine to heal himself. He got an anthroposophical doctor, and then went to a cancer hospital in Switzerland called the Lucas Clinic. And I was then just getting done with my master's, and I was fascinated by this subculture of anthroposophy, specifically medicine, as a medical anthropologist. And then got a grant from the Robert Bosch Foundation to write a book and study anthroposophical medicine. So I immersed myself fully within the anthroposophical worldview, which differs so radically from the dominant culture's point of perceiving even the human body in very reductionistic ways, you know. So the persona concept of biomedicine is quite reductionistic compared to anthroposophical medicine. And that's what I really was interested in. How does an expanded persona concept, an idea of the person that holds more than just the physical body, but in anthroposophical worlds, the etheric body, the astral body, the eye, some of them very subtle applications of energy around and through the body, how does that actually translate into daily clinical practice? Like, how do people pull it off? How do doctors pull it off? How does it look like? And I was there, and I lived there for almost 2.5 years in different hospitals. And I was amazed at what I found, that I was in my own culture. In the beginning, it was so incredibly exotic. including the huge esoteric university that exists in Switzerland since the 1920s, where people come from all over the world studying anthroposophy, whether it's in biodynamics, or meaning biodynamic agriculture, or in art as in movement therapy, or in medicine and many different, of course, people probably know Waldorf education. So yeah, I had a fantastic time, and this sort of led me into my own healing path eventually.
0: Can you say that university hasn't waned? It's still strong in Switzerland?
1: Oh, it's very strong. It's in Dornach, outside of Basel. And there's many seminars that are taking place within anthroposophical medicine yearly, monthly, as well as Waldorf teacher education seminars, as well as You With Me seminars, which is a form of movement therapy that is artistic as well as curative. And the curative part is well represented in schools as well as in hospitals, which works in the larger energy field of the human body and around the human body, helping to balance the human being by certain movements and sounds. And so that university, that esoteric university and hub, is very much alive. And I mean, one introduction I had to it was I was a young student and found myself in a medical lecture at that university by a gentleman called Dr. Ziewecke, who's written many, many books on anthroposophical medicine, and an elder that was at that time in his late 70s, early 80s. And he spoke without a microphone, and you could barely hear him, but you could have heard a pin drop in that huge auditorium. People were so quiet. And he addressed the audience at last, and then he proceeded at large, and then he proceeded to address not only the audience, but all the people that had recently passed across the threshold at the back of the room. And I was immediately, my head shot around, I craned my neck, and I thought, like, okay, now he's talking about ghosts and disembodied spirits that must be at the back of the room. And I couldn't see anything. I'm not a psychic, so, but it was a very common practice to bring the world of spirit and of the recently departed again and again into life and remember them. So that was my first introduction, and I found it quite amazing.
0: Well, to me,
1: how
0: that
1: normal
0: sounds
1: it was, yeah.
0: Like a recognition of dimensionality seems important to holistic healing. I kind of don't like to use the word holistic because it's become cliche. But that kind of healing, would you say, is strong in earth-based cultures around the world?
1: Yeah, very much. I think the holistic comes from the viewpoint that we are more than just our physical bodies, that we have emotions, we have a larger energy anatomy, meaning we have all these other subtle bodies around us. And, you know, you can, for example, go into Ayurvedic medicine, which comes from plant medicines and mm-hmm. indigenous peoples within India. And, you know, you have there a physical body, which is called the Anamaya Kosha, the different koshas, the energy body, which is Pranamaya Kosha, the emotional body, Manomaya Kosha, and then the wisdom body, Vijnanamaya Kosha, so, and then the bliss body, Anandamaya Kosha. So all these sheath or subtle bodies have some kind of application, and also get taken into account when giving Ayurvedic medicines. And the same in anthroposophical medicine. You have the physical body, the etheric body, the astral body that holds the emotions, and the eye, which is more subtle and comprehensively encompassing all of it. So all these bodies get taken into account and have to play and be balanced when you apply any kind of medicine, be it homeopathic or biomedicine. So the interesting thing about indigenous cultures, and I don't know if I can generalize really across the board, but generally I would find that even within, you know, Navajo medicine, that there was always this taking care of that the whole being is not too far out of balance, you know, that there was a balance of the different elements, and as well as connection to the earth and how this would affect the overall being. Whereas, you know, in biomedicine, often it's like the language is very militant, you know, you want to like fight the cancer, and you want to, you know, have
0: win the war against cancer.
1: Right, the war against cancer and all that. So that is not part of many holistic medical systems that try to, even when they use chemotherapy, always are aware of balancing the body out and supporting the immune system, so you have more of a balance again within the whole system of the body. And my dad lived like 6 more years, you know,
0: what was it?
1: Really,
0: I forget.
1: Well,
0: what was the prognosis before?
1: I think it was like anywhere from 1 to 2 years, uh-huh, or something like that. Mm. And he lived 6 years quite well. The quality of life was really good. He took a lot of anthroposophical medicines. He did the curative movement therapy treatments of eurythmy that really helped him. They're kind of Tai Chi-like movements, but also really related to sound, and the sounds of the planetary spheres come into consideration. It's a very intricate system in itself. And to me, the curative eurythmists were very shamanic, as they were using sound and subtle movement to work on the larger energy anatomy of a patient. And so he did the artistic painting and clay, worked with clay, and had a great anthroposophical doctor. And I think, you know, ultimately biomedicine actually killed him, because he went for interleukin treatments, which were very intense treatments to get rid of cancer. And I think ultimately his immune system collapsed, and
0: What does interleukin mean?
1: I'm not quite sure. Interleukin was like a cancer therapy that came out at that time.
0: Is it IVs? And
1: yeah, there were
0: like
1: IVs and some form of like more advanced treatments that I'm not too sure about. I don't know much about it, but I did see him decline after he was starting to take those treatments. And it's interesting, because one of the things that anthroposophical doctors will address specifically is the fear around a disease process that comes up in the patient. And they always remind patients to try to not do things out of fear, but out of a more informed, equanimous kind of mindset when choosing a particular healing path.
0: That's to me very interesting. I'm facing some health issues that are in that territory, and the fear thing is, I've noticed it's not to ignore the fear, it's to kind of make friends with the fear and appreciate its taste.
1: Yeah, that's...
0: But not be driven
1: mm-hmm,
0: by it.
1: Mm-hmm. Yeah, that's very well said. I really appreciate that. Yeah, so, but ultimately this amazing kind of holistic worldview propelled me again and again to have my own experiences in other healing modalities, and I embarked upon the path to study postural integration. I became a cathartic breathwork therapist, because I saw the breath as very ecstatically bringing life force energy into the body. I embarked upon different hands-on healing modalities, and eventually came to a gentleman called Dr. Don McFarland, who is the founder of Body Harmony. And he was a chiropractor and had done 1,000 necks, 1,000 arms, 1,000 whatevers. And he got bored. So he did what I did. He traveled around the globe and studied with different shamans and different indigenous healers. And then I met him, and his main thesis was, the less you do, the more happens.
0: The less you do, the more happens.
1: Yeah.
0: That's so much against the, I think, what we're calling the biomedical Western way of looking at things. And it's against our society's way of seeing the importance of being effective in a way.
1: Yeah, it's interesting because, you know, when you have a more expanded persona concept of the body, then you realize that the body is actually a mirror for the mind and the emotions. So the body expresses what you're thinking and feeling at all times. So at all times, you know, symptoms can appear and disappear. And that can be quite sudden. Like even when I was working at the hospital, there was a person that had this morbus Hodgkin's cancer in the last stages, and she slipped in the shower and she got like third or fourth degree burns, but her cancer went away. It's really incredible. And then I had another person that was in Basel University, the biomedical main diagnostic center in Basel, and had a fist-sized tumor in her lungs. And then saw some healer in northern Germany over the course of, I think, 6 or 7 months. And then came back to the Anthroposophical Hospital and they checked her and she was cancer-free. And then she went back to Basel and they said, well, no, that must have been something else, even though they had taken x-rays and everything like that. But they just couldn't believe it. So this persona concept is so important in recognizing that the body is really the last place where we possibly should start to look at why we have what we have or why a symptom suddenly arises. Wow. And maybe there are subtle layers around the body and within our psyche that are kind of the first harbingers of something that is not really in balance anymore, which of course would bring us to preventative medicine and all the wonderful things that are nowadays even in our culture happening with preventative medicine, people going to alternate sources of healing.
0: That makes me think of the Navajo healing way, where they use sand paintings of a mandala type, and the community is there, and the person being healed is able to reach a state of rest within herself in such a way that she can look at things, look at herself that way.
1: Yeah, that's a beautiful, beautiful way of looking at it, especially because it's so immediate in the sense that, you know, that sand painting is done by the medicine man in the morning at the rising of the sun or whenever it's auspicious for the patient. And then eventually it's very intricate, and then eventually it's gone again. And it reminds me also of some of the Tibetan Buddhist sand mandalas that are so intricate and take so long a time to make and mean different things, and different elements are part of that and all that, and the healing effects that it has on the community as well. And then at the end of the day, there they are, back, going back into the dust again, you know. So this is interesting because many times I can see within myself that I have certain symptoms that are arising and then they pass away again, you know. So sometimes they come and they're there for a while and then they're gone. And so to realize that the body in and of itself is such a construct, you know, so the more literal you take the body, the more hard it will seem, right?
0: Yeah, it's the more you take the body as kind of a picture, static in space.
1: Mm-hmm.
0: And that seems to be a kind of, I would say, an illness of this age. We look at things as a static picture.
1: Right. I mean, nowadays, I mean, it's hard for doctors even to look at a patient anymore. They look at a screen instead. Like, what is the screen telling me about what's going on, right?
0: But we have these other modalities, which you've studied around the world,
1: mm-hmm.
0: and that are closer to, I guess, you know, they touch reality more. They're closer to the reality of life on Earth.
1: Yeah, I mean, it's a difficult thing to extrapolate about any kind of reality ultimately, because even the quote-unquote science of anthropology is so much invested in the relative, right? Like how you create a perceptional reality in your mind and then how that gets explained externally or researched externally, and what you bring to it, your own conditioning. You know, anytime you look at something and objectify it, even within a culture, you still bring your own conditioning to it. But for sure, to recognize that this fluidity of the body all the way down to the microscopic level, you know, makes you question, like, where do we start to exist and where do we start to not exist? Like, do I exist at the molecular level? Do I exist at the, you know, subatomic particle level, where the electrons giving off electrical charges and atoms are zooming around? And, you know, do I exist at the bacterial level? Do I exist at the viral level? So there's so many different levels. And then suddenly there's the personality, the persona, right, of me, like my identity, who I am. And then trying to make sense of this physical aspect of the body that is going all the way to subatomic particles and cellular kind of aspects, as well as out into cosmic kind of reaches, again, into the transpersonal, where you expand into the subtle sheath, the subtle levels of the body that, if you are, you know, sensitive and sensitized, that you can actually feel as a healer approaching the different layers of these aspects of the body, you know. And it's, you know, you probably heard about Uri Geller, right? Geller being able to have these intense forks that are so steel hard, and being able to just to bend it like wax dolls. And you know, I was part of this circle in Boston with a couple of healers, and we sat together in a circle and we got the hardest silverware that we could find, and everybody could bend their forks. It was easy to do once we all got into this kind of, I don't know what it was, collective field of focusing on these forks being maybe not so solid and being more fluid. So they would bend, and I was shocked afterwards. I still have it on my altar.
0: You can't say shit, okay. But it's okay. People say it all the time.
1: Do you erase it?
0: Yeah. So, I think that if we go back to a place that's really interesting, the idea of not doing less, that keeps, as we were talking, it comes to my mind. You mentioned someone whose healing technique, he realized that doing less was the best thing to do. I mean, and by doing less, I feel like that means, what does that mean? It means in the context of modern medicine, It's doing less in that context. You're not actually manipulating the actual feel, the physical biology of what we're healing, or you're doing it as little as possible. You're going into the other territory, which is kind of more important.
1: I studied with them and then developed my own modality called body memories. So the way body memories is, and I don't want to even say works, because that again is like too active of a verb, really, because you are in a state of being, and it's almost like a meditation. So what happens when you do less really is you listen more. And in the listening process, and listening with your hands, listening with everything, with all your sense perceptions, but since it's a hands-on healing modality, this listening happens via the hands. And the only other indigenous culture that I can right now remember that is really proficient as it are the Filipino healers. I used to pore over videos from a fellow anthropologist that lived in the Philippines and studied with these healers, how they would take their hands and just go and enter into the body and cross the skin-blood barrier and pull out whatever they were pulling out, you know, whether it was tumors or I have no idea, but you could see it in the videos, and then not leave any scars. And of course, they were faith healers, so they were very much coming from a belief system that the divine heals through them as they are working with their clients. And in some ways, it's not much different, because I really don't think I don't heal anyone. I can't heal anyone. It's impossible. All I do is listen. And in the listening process, the body or the larger energy anatomy and the energy field around and through the body discloses its stories. So in some ways, the body is like a diary. You know, from the moment you're born to the moment that you die, you collect these wonderful stories within you that are, you know, psychosomatic, psychospiritual, physical. All the stuff gets collected, and some of it passes through you and some of it stays in your larger energy anatomy as well as in your cellular structure in forms of constrictions, or I would say even in forms of non-movement. So movement always would mean, like people would say, energy, but I don't really know what that means so much. That word is also being used so much. So when I talk about movement, it means that something is moving, something is healthy, something has pulsations, something has directionality, and it can be subtle as well as gross movements.
0: It passes through my mind that these events that happen within our body, mind, are also the results of the karma of the time that we're alive. They come from a wider world of influence that influences sometimes everybody as well. It's not just us. Like the whole country may, or society or the whole planet may get this kind of karmic imprint on their body, within their body mind.
1: Yeah, that's a very interesting kind of meta perspective to think about. And I'm sure that any kind of event that is happening in, you know, in Vedanta, you would say in Indra's web, in that web around the planet, through the planet, when you're starting to talk about causes and conditions, that it has an effect on all of us on some level. What happens, you know, in Nepal will affect all of us on some kind of psychic level, because ultimately, if you talk on that meta level, we are one humanity, right? And one humanity is, again, like an ocean of humanity. And of course, ripples will come through that ocean in many different ways. I remember before 9/11, on that same day, I was swimming in the ocean, and suddenly my my energy center, my root energy center, was feeling really impacted, like somebody just hit me there. Mm-hmm. And I was so surprised. I'm like, what in the world is going on? And I couldn't believe it, you know, when I came back home, that I could see this this tragedy that was happening, almost having this global outpouring of an effect. And I said, ah, that's what's happening. But whether somebody is affected or not and how much, who knows? But one thing for sure is that the more movement there is within a person on all levels, subtle and gross, usually there's more health. Now, if you apply that to the heart, that's not true, because the more movement a heart has, you know, you have a heart attack. So obviously there are healthy pulsations and not so healthy pulsations. But in general, when I work with people, I come already from a further distance than the physical body is. So I come from further away, and later on in the program, I would love to guide people through this exercise that they can

0: sheath or different bodies, suddenly the whole physicality of the person begins to shift and change slightly and become more permeable. And so that you have the sensation that your hand is actually not solidly on the body, but melting through the body, melting through the different layers of experience of the body, and eventually being moved by the body. So that's what happens when you don't do anything. You actually, the person that you're working with or the tissue that you're working with is moving like an ocean, and your hand becomes like a cork on that ocean. So you're surfing all the waves of the different densities of tissue. And as you're doing this, the tissue goes, yay, you know, and now and then you'll come to a place that is like, say, has more density or more of a solidity to it. And there's a kind of stopping of that ocean wave around that solidity. And you just notice that. And this thing then notices that you notice it. And it goes like, hey, do you want me to change? And you go like, no, I don't want you to change. It's okay. You can be like you are. And then this thing goes, are you sure? You don't want me to change. And I'm like, yeah, you know, it's I'm just, I see that there's some movement around you. I see that you're not moving very much, but it's okay to be like you are. And in that acceptance of that solidity that you're meeting, people will have amazing releases. The whole body will start to involuntarily twitch. There will be ripples through the body. There will be feelings of vibrations.
1: That's just through accepting.
0: Acceptance, yeah. Acceptance of what is in the moment. And so it's tricky when you start to work with people, because people come in with different complaints, right? They say, okay, my shoulder hurts, and the right shoulder will be higher than the left shoulder. So you have them walk, because you have to, we have these beautiful physical vehicles. So of course you start on the physical level to see what is it that the client would like to work with. So, but in the moving already through space and the body walking through space, and you asking certain questions about what happened and when did that shoulder become higher than the other shoulder? And when did that pain start? It's funny, like nowadays people don't ask these specific questions anymore. We do that about wines. We do it about a murder. You know, like what time did it happen? What were you thinking? When did it, you know, when did it appear? Who were you with?
1: I can imagine a good doctor making a house call. Back in the old days, would ask those questions.
0: Yeah, anthroposophical doctors do. They ask these questions. That's why the waiting hour, the waiting rooms are so packed, and it takes about like 2 hours to get an appointment, because they're so thorough and so interested in the onset of a symptom. So that's what I appreciate. And same thing, if you go to shamanic healers, they will ask you about the context, or when did something arise first, and when did something become more solidified? And of course, in the process of walking, many times people will recognize that, oh, you know, what I really want is to let go of my job. And suddenly the shoulder will drop and become balanced with the other shoulder. And then what are you working on next? So you have to look at, is an issue structural, or is it functional? Is it a mental imprint upon the body? Is it psychosomatically created? Which many things are. And then it can vanish in a moment. I see clients again and again when they're walking back and forth, they're just healing themselves immediately, like just by asking certain questions. And then you can work on the next thing that arises. So we are like this conglomerations of diary notes in our body that have these little marks, you know, and you know, past kind of imprints that would like to get released. So many times you're working in the present about past topics, past issues in the tissue.
1: There's a feminine principle along the territory of being receptive, in my experience, to the energy of, you know, an entity. I think of my puppy. When I let go of my armor and actually soften my

0: front, and which I don't do habitually. It takes an effort of sorts. I get a completely different communication from my puppy, my little terrier. And suddenly I realize that we're communicating with each other. And then the habitual pattern comes back. But it's a very definite change.
1: Yeah, that's so powerful what you just said, Ben, because in that sense, any kind of diagnosis that you're giving yourself or that somebody else gives you becomes a solidification, right? It becomes something like, you have this, which of course serves us many times. You know, it's good to know what to do and what things to take and what medicines to access. But on a different note, it also cannot serve us if we get attached to it, because then it becomes our identity. And as the body in this modality is a mirror for the mind and the emotions, it will solidify around a diagnosis and become reality. Versus when you unsolidify yourself, like you did that with your puppy, you became less solid in your identity of who you thought you were or how you should relate to the puppy. You kind of dropped your armor, as you said, or your constructs. And then suddenly there's love, right?
0: And having an aspiration to be a loving person, it's daunting how habitually I lose that capability, you know. It takes a certain quality of effort to come back to that.
1: Yeah, it takes a quality of effort. Sometimes a surrendering, which is not always easy. The surrendering can many times happen through a shock and can shake up the whole system somehow. It can be an accident, can be anything that will start to knock on the door of our solidifying processes. And so this work, when people come to it and they're lying down on the table, many times what I find is that we are not used to the amount of sensations that we actually have in our bodies. So when we're not busy constantly trying to manipulate the external world and control the external world, including ourselves, and we let our guards down, we lie on a table, and we just take a breath and breathe out and bring our awareness more within our being, then suddenly there's like a million sensations.
0: And my experience is when I am able to do that, sometimes the sensations are kind of an affront to my egoic self.
1: For sure.
0: That I'm not supposed to have them. I want to run from them. But if I can taste them, they tend to be less problematic.
1: yeah, I love that you use that word taste, because that's one thing that we have as human beings is our sense perceptions. So the taste, the listening, the smelling, the quality of the different sensations in a body, it's so wonderful to be able to serve that. You know, that's why I studied anthropology, because it's such a sensuous science in a way. You know, you go to a different culture or subculture and you immerse yourself and you do everything that they do, and you you try to learn the way people touch each other and the way, you know, smells get translated and what kind of medicines are used. And people have always said that, you know, within anthroposophical medicine or within the culture of anthroposophy, that people are so ascetic. But I don't feel that at all. I feel like very much, you know, the arts and the different kind of herbs that are being taken and the different kind of layers of wool and silk that are being used versus polyester, you know, that this subculture uses, is very sensuous. You know, there's a big sensuality to that. And I think as human beings, being in such a computerized world, we lose that very quickly, the sensuality of the body, of the different sense perceptions, of the different sensuous experiences that come up within and around us and move through us.
0: I'm sure colors also are used.
1: Yes, colors are used. This interface, many times clients will talk about seeing purple and yellows and all kinds of different color spectrums that are so strong that normally they don't have that kind of awareness of, and talking about colors that are more in the etheric realm, in the subtle realm, that are more that are stronger than when they're as if they're seeing it with just purely the physical aspect of themselves. So there's many subtle sensations that come through the body, which suddenly get very very accentuated, and sometimes people shy away from that because they're not used to living really within their inner experience of these sensations, because we go quickly into the mind and into conceptual thinking.
0: We're conditioned to go into that mode of conceptual thinking.
1: Right, right. So to be really with a pure experience of anything, when you come, like you say you have a diagnosis, and the first thing that I would ask is like, well, how does it feel like, and where do you experience it? And where do you actually have an experience of that? And if you have an experience of it on a physical, emotional, mental, spiritual level, then you can work with something. Whereas a diagnosis just stays like a sort of like construct in the mind, like a scaffolding of something cold, right?
0: Yeah.
1: And I think if we change our persona concepts to a more expanded and inclusive view that includes our environment as well as internally and externally, on different in different ways, subtly and gross, we could perhaps have more healing than we have now, because as it is now, we look at the body more from this reductionistic point of view of, you know, lymph, blood, and bones and cells and all that. Whereas, you know, in the new energy medicine that also is coming out in society now in the West, you know, you have a whole sometimes imported Eastern view that gets overlaid on the kind of Western concept of the physical body. But you have a lot of people that also have experiences, healers that have experience in those subtle realms and different dimensions of healing that are infusing the physical experience. And apparently what I find is when I am aware of these more subtle aspects of a body and of a being, that healing happens so much quicker and so much more profound.
0: We are coming up to the noon hour, and I'll give our station ID now. And then we're going to take a little music break and continue with this discussion with Dunya. 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

0: So did you stop it at that point?
1: It goes back in time. It's built time by accelerating time.
0: Oh, yeah.

0: That was sound healer Dean Evanson with a piece titled Earth Blessings. And we're back here with Dunya continuing our discussion. Dunya has a healing practice she would like to share.
1: Yeah, so wherever you are, if you're in a car, you probably would like to pull over somewhere, and otherwise you can do this exercise after you're driving. But you can sit comfortably, lean back, uncross your legs, and then have your hand about an arm's length right in front of you, facing your heart, one hand, and the other one is resting comfortably on the side. And you just allow your hand to be relaxed, not limp, but kind of comfortably relaxed. And very gently and very slowly, you begin to move that hand towards your chest, extremely slowly, just being aware of what you're feeling in your hand. And you're also aware, as you're doing this, of your breath, just flowing out, in and out, naturally, without manipulating your breath, just being aware of it. And then your eyes are a little bit open, but relaxed. And very, very gently, you keep on bringing that hand closer to your chest, and you just become aware of what you're feeling in your hand as you're bringing it closer and closer to your chest, just being aware of the different layers of the experience that your hand is moving through. You might have some heat sensations or cold. You might feel certain pressure. Just being aware more and more of what you're feeling in your hand as it slowly moves towards your chest, and relax your elbow as you're doing that downwards. So try to relax your shoulder and your elbow, and just your hand is gently and slowly moving towards your chest.
0: My hand feels happy that I'm paying attention to it.
1: Yeah, that's great. That's great. And as you come closer and closer to your chest, just become aware again of the different sensations that your hand is experiencing, and that you are experiencing as you're comfortably leaning back in your chair. And then noticing how perhaps your sensations in your hand are changing as you're coming closer and closer to your chest. Yeah. And you want to be about a hand's width maybe away from your chest now, coming closer and closer, noticing your overall sensations in your body, but staying mainly with the experience of what you're feeling in your hand. And then eventually allowing your hand, eventually feeling that you're so close to your chest, and you allow your hand to melt onto the tissue of your chest, sort of like butterfly wings, very lightly, very light touch, feather light touch onto your chest. And just staying with the sensations that you're experiencing in your hand. Make sure you're relaxing your elbow and your shoulder of the hand that is moving onto the chest. and allowing the tissue of your hand to kind of melt with the tissue of your chest. Very, very gently, and just hold it there. And again, become aware of what you're feeling in your hand. You might be feeling pulsations, temperature changes. Very gently allow your hand to melt in a little bit deeper to the tissue of your chest, about a penny's worth of pressure more. Just allowing it to melt in a little deeper and still experiencing what you're feeling in your hand. As you're now experiencing also what you're feeling in your chest. That's great. And then being aware of your breath. And again, coming back to the tissue in your hand, of what you're experiencing in your hand. And again, you let it melt in a penny's worth of pressure more, so that your whole hand is making contact now with your tissue of your chest, your fingers, the palm of your hand, perhaps even your wrist, your thumbs, and you're relaxing your hand, the tissue in your hand, into the tissue of your chest. So it almost becomes like one ocean of tissue. So at some point that it feels like you're almost losing the sensation of the tissue of your hand being separate from the tissue on your chest. And again, you're going a little bit deeper into the tissue of your chest and heart area there. Possibly feeling the pulsations of your heart. Yes. And then very gently, you begin to lighten the pressure of your hand on the chest. Just lighten. You're not disengaging yet. You're just lightening up. Still being very aware of what you're feeling in your hand. And then you begin to lighten your touch even more. Again, becoming like feather light. And possibly starting to disengage from the tissue in your chest. And as you're doing that, become aware again of what you're feeling in your hand as you're slowly disengaging your hand from your chest. And feel into possibly feeling like it's like taffy, like you're pulling away layers of experience as you're moving away your hand from the tissue of your chest. It almost feels like it could just stay at this layer and not move at all, possibly. But just feeling what you're feeling in your hand and becoming aware of possibly the sensations on the outside of your hand and the inside of your hand. And still, interestingly enough, possibly being connected to the tissue within your chest. And see how far out you can move your hand and still have a sensation of being very connected within this dance between your hand and the chest. always bringing it back again to the sensations that you're feeling in your hand. And how far can you bring your hand out and still have sensations in your hand? How far out can you bring your hand and still experience sensations in your hand? Possibly between the tissue of your chest and the hand. If your eyes are open, you might also see your perceptual reality changing. Suddenly, you might see colors or different lights, possibly around your hands or other objects. And how far out can you bring your hand and still have an experience? And then gently moving your hand again down, or either on the table or on your leg. Yeah, that's wonderful. And you can do this little exercise of meditating and feeling sensations, and literally you're healing yourself as you're doing this. And you can do this on any body part, really, just with awareness being one of the major healers here, and have all the different sensations without necessarily extrapolating about what this means, or you seeing an aura or such and such. Mm-hmm. Just to keep it with pure experience and to maybe conceptualize the experience as little as possible, just to have the sensations is fully enough to bring yourself into a relaxed and kind of place of the nervous system, just relaxing and feeling much different than before. How was that for you, Ben?
0: It was good. It was, it made sense. Yes.
1: Yeah. And did you have any sensations in your hand?
0: Yes. Yeah, I had various sensations. One, that I was surprised at was pulling the hand away, still feeling the connection to my chest.
1: Yeah, isn't that amazing, huh? Yeah. It always amazes me how it feels like there's some kind of taffy. For me, it feels like this time it was like taffy. I was glued to the chest, and it actually took some effort of mine to like push the hand out away from the chest, because it felt like the tissue of my chest didn't want to let go of the hand.
0: It's a little bit challenging because I'm attempting to stay on top of the programming board. I'm surprised how I was able to achieve the exercise on the level that I did.
1: Yeah, yeah, that's wonderful. That's wonderful. Yeah, I also noticed that I had my eyes slightly open, and of course, suddenly my book in front of me was bright green. And that was an interesting experience as well. Like the color started changing and my whole hand became like a fluorescent green. So that was an interesting experience in and of itself.
0: Well, the main colorful color of the book is fuchsia. So
1: yeah,
0: it shifted.
1: Yeah, it shifted. Yeah. So that is something one can do on any body part, just coming from working more off the body and slowly allowing yourself to, with awareness, melt on through the physical tissue of the body that then, of course, is not so physical anymore. I remember one seminar that I was teaching, and a client came up to be a demonstration, and I didn't know she had a wooden leg. And she laid on the table, and I ended up working on her wooden leg. And I noticed that the movement was very different from the wood into my hand, and I couldn't see that it was wood until I landed actually on it. I could feel from far away that the density was so different from regular moving tissue, right? More alive, organic tissue. And so, but it was still that there was a kind of a movement from the wood into my hand also, until I landed on it and I could feel myself melting into that different layer of wood. So this is maybe why it's possible for people to bend forks, like we said before, and also work on different physical structures and be able to not have such a solidity about what we perceive as reality out there.
0: Mm-hmm.
1: Yeah.
0: So earlier we were talking and you described the style of education, the school, I think it was in Sweden or Switzerland.
1: Yeah, the Anthroposophical Esoteric University.
0: You said that they train the doctors from square one with looking at things from that perspective.
1: Yes,
0: that's something they don't learn a lot of analytical information, and then go to that perspective, they start out with it. That seems important.
1: Yeah, I mean it's a experiential approach, and but also it's definitely steeped in esoteric science in terms of the different medicines that are being used, the different homeopathic, you know, there's anthroposophical homeopathy, which I don't know much about. But it's certainly has to do with how one harvests the herbs and at what time the herbs are harvested, sort of like that diagnosis before that we were talking about, when we make a diagnosis, like what is important, you know, the time of day, what season it was, and when to take the medicine. And, you know, there is this whole research within anthroposophical medicine, for example, around the plant, mistletoe plant, Iskador, because what they found was that many times cancer patients in the early childhood have not had the regular childhood diseases which would produce a fever effect, right? That's why many times within anthroposophy or anthroposophical circles, or even in other naturopathic kind of worldviews, you don't want to immunize too soon, because the response of a fever creates heat in the body and then therefore strengthens the immune system. It builds immunity for your own antibodies to come and deal with whatever is invading it. And so there is a medicine called mistletoe that is being used, a certain kind of mistletoe, which is called Iskador and Helixor, that is used in cancer treatments to induce fevers for the building of immunity within the overall body. And it has had very good results. You can read up on those studies. So it's not just that it's experiential. There's actually a whole science-based approach towards it, but it is looking at the plant and the experience of the plant, and looking at the plant as a living being rather than just something to extract and to use to make something go away. So the plant in itself is being looked at as a alive, living being that can offer itself in the support of certain diseases, and how it's harvested and how it's treated is very important. So that's how, you know, biodynamic agriculture also came into being and that we have here in the States as well. You know, you have Demeter farms and farms planting at certain seasons and certain cycles of the moon and using manure teas and to fortify the soil, and also working with the larger Devic kingdom, you know. And so doctors are aware of the subtle aspects of a medical, of a medicine, and they're also aware of the Devic realm, of the realm of the elemental beings, the elemental forces that are behind a medicine. Yeah.
0: The Indian view of the world is being made of sound. It seems to fit in there in terms of the mindfulness of different influences, different times to do different things with different plants.
1: Yes. Yeah, for sure. I mean, that's you mean Indian in
0: India, Hindu or
1: in
0: ancient.
1: Yeah, ancient India. Yeah, for sure. I mean, the Ayurvedic field is similar in some ways to how, you know, anthroposophy looks at the harvesting of plants and when they get harvested and how they're being used and how is the general mindset of the person working with the plants to produce the medicine. So it's a very meditative, very peaceful process that is not to be interrupted by too many machine sounds and external kind of noisiness.
0: It's so different than our contemporary society.
1: Yes.
0: So we're looking at things.
1: Yes, it's everything has an effect, and so the awareness of anthroposophical doctors is trained to perceive some of this persona concept that is more subtle. So talking about the physical body, the etheric body, the astral body, the eye. So some of these Wesensglieder, some of these subtle, you know, systemic bodies that are moving through the physical body and through the physical experience are being able to be viewed, you know, in a patient. But the training is as much meditative and as it is physical, both, you know, because they're also working with plant medicines and using plant medicines. And anthroposophical doctors, I think all of them have a meditative practice and have a meditative practice with regards to the patient as well. So, you know, within anthropology, one of the doctors at Harvard that I worked with, Dr. Arthur Kleinman, brought forth this idea of explanatory models, which was not necessarily based on the persona concept of subtle bodies, but definitely based on the psycho-spiritual understanding that a patient has about his own illness and what is the idea that this patient has about their own illness and what is the doctor's idea of the patient's illness and how can these different explanatory models actually come into an understanding. You know, how can we talk so that we can understand the patient and the patient can understand the doctor, and how can the doctor understand to why the patient thinks this is happening in their lives and what it means in their lives. So this book on explanatory models is profound because it asks really of the physician to again and again check into the subjective world of the patient and to again and again self-reflect upon the physician's subjective world about the patient and about himself or herself. So this is something that is, of course, not new. Like you mentioned before, the country doctor of many years ago would have possibly done this organically, but it got lost in the kind of economization and kind of business model of modern medicine nowadays, you know, which is so prevalent here in the United States.
0: Is there an anthroposophical medical college in the United States?
1: Not of my knowing at this moment. I think there is a big anthroposophical community, medical hospital in Ohio. I think that might be the only one where one can kind of sort of pay into monthly a certain amount of money and then be set if you ever need a surgery or whatever it is that is needed, an intervention that would then be paid for. But you have to get into that system and research it. I don't have much knowledge about it, but I know that it exists. But in Europe, you do have Wittenherdecke as a place where people can learn anthroposophical medicine and biomedicine both at the same time.
0: At the same time.
1: So the mostly biomedical doctors that have passed the boards will later on come to anthroposophical medicine and then spend their lives pursuing that because it really is a spiritual path overall that, you know, you refine in terms of your sense awareness and perceptual awareness, as well as your applications of medicines and all that. It's a very intricate worldview that really cannot be learned in such a short time because you have to see patients and learn to work with them in that more intricate fashion. But if you are born within the anthroposophical tradition, then already, you know, through your going to Waldorf schools and being exposed to the worldview of Steiner, you would be possibly more sensitized to this when you're going into medicine.
0: I think everybody has that possibility, whether they're born into it or not. But it's quite different if you are through formatory years living within that tradition.
1: Yes, yeah, I think it would be a big bonus to have that in the dominant culture. Although it's not always easy because Waldorf schools, as you know, are not necessarily part of the dominant culture at all. They're a subculture and so different from the normal consumer culture of like Germany, France, England, Norway, South Africa, you know, Australia, wherever we are, there are Waldorf schools. And so that many times there is a coming to terms with that upon graduating to see the larger society more with discernment.
0: Yeah.
1: Yeah. Yeah, wow, we've traveled quite a ways here today. And one thing that I find interesting is that depending on a healer's persona concept or what a healer deems as a worldview that is possible in his or her mind or their mind is certainly touching each person that comes to this healer, you know. So every patient, every client that comes to you will sort of like, as if I was moving within the Navajo, you know, reservation, seeing those, you know, balls of light that my friend determined are witches, you know, we touch each other in our kind of perceptual realities. And so in some ways you can say every time you come across or that we are sitting here with each other, we are interfusing the realities of one another on a physical and on a subtle level. So when, you know, I learned a little bit about this work, it's just by, you know, having people stand far away from each other and then slowly walking towards each other, noticing all the different sensations within yourself as you're in somebody else's presence, which is mostly unconscious. But when you bring it to consciousness, you can suddenly realize that there's a whole, you know, conglomeration of sensations that can arise and pass away as you are being attracted to a person or repelled from a person or both, you know. So to be able to have this kind of ability to sense within yourself again and again what your experience is, what you're feeling, is paramount to your overall balance in life, because so much of our attention and energy gets siphoned away by the external world, right? By external influences, by, you know, videos, by your cell phone, by whatever it is. It really is ultimately an energy drain. So one thing that we can do when we want to hone our energy is just to again and again bring it inside and ask yourself, what am I experiencing right now? What am I experiencing in my feet? What am I experiencing in my knees? What am I experiencing in my inner organs, if you have access to feel that? What am I experiencing in my senses, within myself, as I'm in the presence of, you know, the city, a group of people, one person, your dog, for example, and all the other qualities of nature. I find when I'm out in nature, nature is constantly talking to me. I was on Mirror Lake the other day, waking up in the morning, and the mist was rising off the lake and dissolving into the spirit of the air, right? And it was forming all these incredible, you know, sacred geometries and dances. And, you know, you could say these like water beings were becoming more and more subtle from this element of water now going into air. And this whole transition was magical to watch. And at one point there was a big face with two eyes looking back at me. So, you know, to name a book, Spell of the Sensuous, is so wonderful that we have that. I mean, we have our bodies to sense, to feel, to experience life. It's such a thrill. I mean, I haven't woken up pretty much in all of my life every morning ever being bored. It's impossible, because the moment I wake up, I have sensations. I'm aware of, like, my feet are cold, you know, this and that. And then, of course, the mind comes in and goes like, I like this, I don't like this, I like this, I don't like this, right? Yeah, and that's a whole other discourse.
0: A little shift there. Experiencing illness,
1: yeah,
0: increases that sense of being as well. I think it's not something to frame as a negative experience. Experiencing illness expands one's being more.
1: It's powerful to make that statement. It's a very powerful statement. I mean, in the as an anthropologist and researcher, I got to sit in some of the collective dialogues and discussions doctors would have about patients, and their larger therapeutic community would come, the art therapists would come and join that, and I could sit in and they would discuss patients. And many times they would say that an illness is a karmic opportunity, and that you're spiritually building yourself or creating yourself an illness at a certain time in your age in order to wake up to something, that you're actually, it's a predestined situation that can happen, that can be healed, obviously, but that you actually create in order to have a waking up experience. And I was like shocked. I was like new to this kind of language.
0: So a part of you creates it that may not be conscious, but that may be more interested in your complete welfare in a way.
1: Yeah, in the overall trajectory of your evolution, of where your consciousness is going, you know, what is it going to, how are you going to be served the best, you know, in terms of your evolution of consciousness, if there is such a thing, which is, of course, a concept. But in anthroposophical medicine, certainly people look at the soul in evolutionary terms and learning from lifetime after lifetime to become more compassionate, more loving, more whole overall.
0: And yeah, compassionate.
1: Compassionate,
0: loving,
1: yes. But I think this kind of karmic crisis, this kind of healing crisis does when it's not completely taken over by fear, it does propel people into very different different walks in their life. Like suddenly they find that they're changing their jobs, they're changing their doctors, they're changing where they live, they're making external changes. But I think internally also it's a huge wake-up call that overall our body, and this is again from anthroposophy, is constantly in a health and disease process all at the same time.
0: It could be an internal change without any outer change as well.
1: Absolutely, absolutely.
0: So we're getting towards the end of our time here, Dunya, and I want to thank you for this great discussion. And I would like you to give any information to our listeners where they may be able to contact you.
1: Yeah, that was wonderful, Ben. I really want to thank you, too, for giving me the opportunity to talk a little bit about anthropology and anthroposophy and body memories and therapeutic cathartic breathwork. But where you can find me is on my personal email is Dunya, D-U-N-J-A, at workshops, with an S, forabetterlife.com. So it's all one word, Dunya at workshopsforabetterlife.com. You can send me an email, and you can also go to a website called www.workshopsforabetterlife.com and read more about body memories, or therapeuticcathareticbreathwork.com if you want to know about therapeutic breathing. And other than that, I was so happy to guide you through a little experience today and to share a little bit about my world and my subjective reality with you. Thank you so much.
0: Thank you, Dunya, and maybe we'll be able to come back and revisit this territory, some places that we haven't been able to get to today. Thank you for listening to Spawning Stones with Ben this Wednesday, September 16th, 2026. And to say goodbye today, we'll be listening to a piece from the Brazilian group Uacti, titled Alinda.

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That was advice from Bonnie Raitt. Don't advertise your man. Women be wise. You are listening to The Rubber Room, the show that brings you truth at 78 revolutions per minute. And we're going to have a lot of fun today, I think. Mostly good time music, including the upcoming Let the Good Times Roll by Helen Humes. So here's Helen.

the doors. When the police comes around, tell them to join.

Those were some words of wisdom from Roy Orbison. Ooby Dooby. Before that, we heard, of course, Elvis Presley doing All Shook Up. Dream Lover by Bobby Darin. Move It by Cliff Richard. And Let the Good Times Roll by Helen Hume. And we began the hour with Women Be Wise by Bonnie Raitt. You are listening to The Rubber Room with me, your obedient servant, Dan Towner. And we're going to hear a lot of fun stuff, crazy stuff, profound stuff like Ooby Dooby coming up. And last week, you know, I played Dan Hicks and his Hot Licks version of Ragtime Cowboy Joe. And I thought it might be fun to listen to the very first recording of Ragtime Cowboy Joe by someone named Bob Roberts. Recorded in 1912. This is the furthest back that we've ever gone on the Rubber Room, but maybe you'll enjoy this. This is Bob Roberts and Ragtime Cowboy Joe.

out in Arizona where the fat men are. And the only friend to guide you is an Indian star. The roughest and the toughest, the man by far, is Ragtime Cowboy Joe. He got his name from singing to the cows and sheep. Every night they say things are hard to sleep. In the battle voice so rich and deep, groaning soft and low, he always sings. Dragging music to the saddle as he swings, back and forward in the saddle on a horse. That is syncopated, gated, and a touch upon him eager to the roll of his repeater, how they run. When they hear his gun, because the western folks all know, he's a highfalutin, rootin', shootin' son of a gun from Arizona, Ragtime Cowboy Joe. They always sing, dragging music to the saddle as he swings, back and forward in the saddle on a horse. That is syncopated, gated, and a touch upon him eager to the roll of his repeater, how they run. When they hear his gun, because the western folks all know, he's a highfalutin, rootin', shootin' son of a gun from Arizona, Ragtime Cowboy Joe. Dress up every Sunday in his Sunday clothes. He features for the village where he always goes. And every girl in town is Joe's, cause he's a regular bear. When he starts feeling on the dance hall floor, no one but a lunatic would start a war. The wise men know his 44 makes men dance so fair. He always sings, dragging music through the saddle as he swings, back and forward in the saddle on a horse. That a syncopated, gated, and a touch upon him eager to the roll of his repeater, how they run. When they hear his gun, because the western folks all know, he's a highfalutin, rootin', shootin' son of a gun from Arizona, Ragtime Cowboy Joe. They always sing, dragging music to the cattle as he swings, back and forward in the saddle on a horse. That a syncopated, gated, and a touch upon him eager to the roll of his repeater, how they run. When they hear his gun, because the western folks all know, he's a highfalutin, rootin', shootin' son of a gun from Arizona, Ragtime Cowboy Joe.

That was Gene Vincent and his Blue Caps doing Blue Jean Bop. Before that, we heard, Basin Street Blues by Dr. John, Rebel Rouser by Duane Eddy and his twangy guitar, Boppin' the Blues by Carl Perkins, and we began this set with the 1912 first recording of Ragtime Cowboy Joe by Bob Roberts. You are listening to The Rubber Room, bringing you songs of innocence and experience, coming at you from WGDR in Plainfield, WGDH in Hardwick, and streaming around the world. Next up, we're gonna leave the rockabilly stuff and hear some more kind of jazzy stuff, and we're gonna start that off with "Jazz Me Blues" by Woody Herman.

Well, that was 50,000 volts of Little Richard. Before that, we heard Let the Four Winds Blow by Fats Domino. Have You Met Miss Jones by Mel Torme. And that one went out to Jeff, Mel Torme's number one fan. Before that, Busted by Ray Charles. And we began this set with Jazz Me Blues by Woody Herman. Next up, we're going to hear... a Ricky Nelson tune, Waiting in School.

Do.

last night, about 10:30. 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

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I looked through the window to see what I could see. She was talking to somebody else.

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And sometimes I look at my girlfriend and she say, "Honey, it's raining." I say, "What you want me to do about it?" All I got to say,

That was Snooks Eaglin and I Get the Blues When It Rains. Before that, we heard Looka There by Slim and Slam, that is Slim Gaylord and Slam Stewart. Somebody Done Changed the Lock on My Door by Rubber Room favorite Louis Jordan and his Timpani Five. Yes Indeed by Cy Oliver. Mumbles by Oscar Peterson and Clark Terry. And we began this set with Waiting in School by Ricky Nelson. You are listening to The Rubber Room, coming to you from WGDR in Plainfield, WGDH in Hardwick, streaming around the world, and I am your host, Dan Towner, and we are digging music the way it should be dug. Next up, we have another Rubber Room favorite, Mose Allison with Stop This World.

have a date, but I love him. Yes, I love him. I'm gonna walk up to his gate, see if I can get this thing straight, 'cause I want him. And I'm gonna have him. Say is you ain't my baby.

That was Dan Hicks and his Hot Licks with Milkshake and Mama. Before that, we heard Running Down My Man with Rubber Room favorite Tuba Skinny, a great vocal by Erica Lewis. Before that, Dinah Washington and Quincy Jones with Is You Is or Is You Ain't My Baby. One for the Highway by James Booker and Stop This World by Mose Allison. You are listening to The Rubber Room with me, your host, Dan Towner, coming to you from WGDR in Plainfield, WGDH in Hardwick, and streaming around the world. Next up, we're going to hear a tune by Slim Harpo called Tip On In.

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That was Jack Teagarden and Meet Me Where They Play the Blues. Before that, we heard Buddy Johnson doing Be Careful. Before that, My Sugar Is So Refined by the very witty lyricist Johnny Mercer, singing with the Pied Pipers and Paul Weston and his orchestra. And I don't know, to me, it's just kind of, you can immediately identify the era of certain songs from the 40s and 50s because they have that four-part harmony with the added sixth, which now sounds kind of corny, but not to me. I like it. Anyway, before that, we heard Atomic Cocktail by Slim Gaylord and Tip On In by Slim Harpo. Next up, we're going to hear Do Your Duty by Betty LaVette.

That was Chuck Willis, the king of the king of the stroll, with a tune called "What You Gonna Do When Your Baby Leaves You." It's a very good question, isn't it? Before that, we heard "Susie Q" by Dale Hawkins, "Move Baby Move" by Billy the Kid Emerson, "Sophronia B" by Calvin Bowes and his All Stars, and we began this set with "Do Your Duty" by Betty Lovett. Next up, we're going to hear the first hit version of a tune that was later made famous by the Rolling Stones called "Time Is on My Side." Incidentally, time is not on my side. It is just a few minutes before 3 o'clock when I'll have to say goodbye. So we'll see what we can fit in between now and 3 o'clock. So here's Irma Thomas and "Time Is on My Side."

hotness.

And we're fading out with Duane Eddy and the Desert Rat, the theme song for the Rubber Room. We're just about out of time. I hope you'll be back with me next Wednesday and every Wednesday from 1 to 3. Let's just enjoy some Duane Eddy as we fade out.

By the way, that was Big Joe Turner with Shake, Rattle, and Roll just now. And before that, Time Is on My Side by Irma Thomas.

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More information about the vetting and matching process at homesharevermont.org.

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Hello, everyone, and welcome to another edition of Adagio with your host, Drew Darling. So how's everyone doing? As the Romans would often say in the salutation of their letters, si velete, veleo. If you're well, I'm well. We opened this week with a piece I trust grabbed your attention. It's by the Dutch composer Joop Beving, written for an octet of cellos. Was played for us by the Cello Octet Conjunto Iberico, also known as Cello Octet Amsterdam. We then heard them play a piece by Icelandic composer Johan Johansson entitled On the Nature of Daylight. An octet of cellos is not something you hear every day, but I begin with it this week because it is the exact focus of Adagio. I often say the program is intended to bring down the tempo of our lives for an hour, but it's more than that. Adagio is intended to sharpen the focus, to deepen the exchange between us and the world in and around us. This morning, a gray, drizzly morning with a bit of sleet in the air, I took a headlong plunge into the sea. Here in the middle coast of Maine, the sea is not seriously cold yet, 8 or 9 Celsius, but it's cold enough to ratchet up the cellular voltage so that when you come out, the world looks different. The colors are more vibrant, the light more intense. It's like the salt water has cleansed your eyes and dusted off and intensified all your senses. But music will do it too, the right music, if you give into it, if you completely submerge yourself in it, which is what Adagio is all about, music that will soothe and at the same time sharpen your senses.

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0: That was a set of three pieces by a group calling themselves Duo Ramirez Satori. From their album Obras de Daniel Benelli. 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
1: Television is not the truth. We deal in illusions, man. None of it is true. But you people sit there day after day, night after night, all ages, colors, creeds. We're all you know. You're beginning to believe the illusions we're spinning here. You're beginning to think that the tube is reality and that your own lives are unreal. This is mass madness, you maniacs. In God's name, you people are the real thing. We are the illusion. So turn off your television sets. Turn them off now. Turn them off right now. Turn them off and leave them off. Turn them off right in the middle of the sentence I'm speaking to you now. Turn them off.

That was Madeleine Peyrou singing of Purple Clover and Queen Anne's Lace, covering Bob Dylan's You're Going to Make Me Lonesome When You Go. And she also gave us her version of the Johnny Mercer tune, Summer Wind. We heard what I think is the earliest piece ever published by Joni Mitchell from her first CD entitled Clouds. We heard Songs to Aging Children Come. And that followed up Pat Metheny doing Ferry Across the Mersey. Remember that one from Jerry and the Pacemakers? The name of the band has taken on a new meaning in the succeeding decades, hasn't it? Can you imagine now an oldies band named Jerry and the Pacemakers? How about we close out the hour with an eternal favorite, Patsy Cline? Take care, everyone. Don't give in to the fear. And come back to us next week for another installment of Adagio.

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2: 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Closing us out for the early afternoon set was Adagio. Glad to have y'all here today, folks. My name is Barry, and this is Country and Western Sounds and Modern Music. Every week, I bring you an hour of new releases by mostly independent and unsigned artists from the contemporary cosmic American scene. That means, as I say, I got you covered from honky tonk to the coffee shop with a sampling of real deal country and western, roots, Americana, bluegrass, folk, western swing, and more. Today's show has been pre-recorded. 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That again is WGDR.org. And if you've got a comment, a question, or a request, you can leave a message for me on the station studio line at 802-454-7762. Well, thanks again for listening in today, folks. Another week, another banger of a show lined up for you. September has just been an absolute deluge of incredible new music, and although we had a slightly slower release week last Friday, it is all relative compared to the riches of the first 2 weeks of the month. So we got plenty of great new tunes from the past few days with a smattering of tracks from earlier in the month filling in. And speaking of earlier in September, I'm going to put one more plug in for the new Sarah Cahoon record we played something off of last week. I mentioned back then that the weekly grind of putting a new show together makes it difficult to really give some repeat plays to the standouts, but that quickly jumped out as the exception that proves the rule. I've already listened to that record straight through a couple of times already. It is good stuff, so give it a listen if you haven't already. Alright, well, like I said, we got plenty of great new music for you today, including new tracks from AJ Lee and Blue Summit, Benjamin Todd, Sierra Farrow, and more. So kick back, settle in, and let's see what we can get into together this afternoon. Starting things off for us then, some of our favorite Hawkeyes. This is Katie and the Honky Tonks doing Last Call Lies here on Central Vermont Community Radio.

Welcome back, folks. That was Leon Mashgin with the lead-off track from his new album, The Leaving Kind. That went out earlier in the month on Cloverdale. If you've been listening to the show for a little while, you got a little bit of a head start on his stuff and can hit your friends with the I listened to him before he got big line, but those days are pretty much behind us. He's out opening for Paul Kalthin at the moment. Wouldn't be surprised if he starts playing the big rooms on a tour of his own before long. Before that, we had Rose Gerber, based out of Rose City, Portland, Oregon, doing Winter Rain. That's off her just-released sophomore record, They Can't Take the Music. AJ Lee and Blue Summit are back with a new album, which feels like hot on the heels of their last one. But I checked, City of Glass came out all the way back in the summer of 24, so it has been a little minute. Time flies. But we heard It Takes One to Know One, written by Harlan Howard and originally recorded by Jimmy Martin and the Sunny Mountain Boys back in 1964. That one off AJ and Blue Summit's new record of cover tunes, appropriately titled Cover to Cover. And speaking of cover records, Benjamin Todd's got a new album of country classics, maybe inappropriately titled Country Is Dead. We heard his take on Turn This Thing Around, written by Gene Nelson and Gary Harrison, and maybe most famously recorded previously by Keith Whitley. Near the top of the hour, we heard Chaparral with a new single. That was Endless Texas Summer. That one out just last week. And starting off today was Waterloo, Iowa's Katie and the Honky Tonks doing Last Call Lies. Well, folks, thanks for tuning in this afternoon. My name is Barry, and this is another Country and Western Sounds in Modern Music, playing an hour of recently released, independently minded, cosmic Americana 40 on this Wednesday afternoon. If you haven't already, mark your calendars for our upcoming Fall Fun Drive. Kicking off on Friday, September 25th and running through October 11th, this is one of the few times we come to you over the air and ask for your support in keeping this crazy thing called community radio going strong. We got a lot of big projects in the works at the moment, including moving the station by next spring. That's on top of all of our day-to-day expenses like keeping the lights on, the gear running, and all this amazing community-driven content coming out of your speakers in a silky, smooth fashion. 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I'll be doing some special shows, as is my wont, and be back live in the studio for at least one of those weeks, so stay tuned for more from me and from all our other programmers as we pull out the stops and showcase the kind of creative, responsive, off-the-wall content you're only going to hear on stations like WGDR and WGDH. Again, that's the Fall Fun Drive, launches on Friday, October 25th, so mark those calendars, send in your request early, and get your checkbooks ready. All right, we still got plenty of great new tunes to get through, so let's dive right back in with a recently remastered and re-released cut of Bobby Wayne's Queen of Hearts here on Central Vermont Community Radio.

just me and him, and the rods in our hand, looking like something from a Norm MacLean book. Now he ain't in the business of fishing men's souls, but there's one thing that he knows, is that there's more to all this than setting a hook. There was something different about today in the way he talked and what he had to say. I got the feeling he was feeling his age when he said, you can never walk in the same river twice.

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What I figured out is I don't mind going home without so much as a bite. 'Cause life's full of things we can't control, and catching fish on a fishing pole is right at the top, no matter how we try it.

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Talking nibbles and bites, full-on strikes, and how we never get as many as we'd like. 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

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There's more below the surface than meets the eye. Rainbows appear on a cloudy day, and sometimes you gotta cut your bait and don't dwell on the one that got away.

Welcome back, folks. That was Brisbane's Chloe Marks and the Mayhem, repping the always strong Australian country and Americana scene for us this week with Aodel. That one from their new record, Bright Lights and Late Nights, out just last week. Before that, Jeffrey Halford and the Healers, True Journeymen, with something like 9 or 10 records under their belts, doing Living Worthwhile. That's from their new one, Used Parts. That went out just a little bit earlier in the summer on Floating Records. Cody Landris Gibson has his sophomore full-length out, Music to Get By On. That one released just last Friday on Coyote Yelp Records. We heard Broken Heart off that one. And digging what I've been hearing from him over the past year or so. A couple singles and now this full release. And looking forward to hearing more from him in the future, we hope. Kaylin Beasley, born and raised in Wyoming, that's where I happen to be heading for a spell next week, gave us Talking About Fishing, a new digital single from him. We heard Dom Glenn and his Sunday Best doing I Love You Cigarettes. I love a good breakup song, doesn't always have to be about a human person. That is from their latest album together, This Fast Life Is Killing Me. Lots of good tracks on there, definitely worth checking out. Near the top of that set was Nash Hamilton, a Nashville-based singer-songwriter with a new single that was Gold in Them Hills. And starting us off for the back half of today's show was the man who brought rockabilly to the Pacific Northwest, Bobby Wayne, doing Queen of Hearts. That one is off a recently released compilation of his murder ballads and prison songs called The Way to San Quentin. Well, folks, that about does it for me today. Thank you, as always, for tuning in. Appreciate you spending some of your hard-earned time with me and some damn fine music today, if I do say so myself. Don't go nowhere. We got a brand new I'll Go with Almanac coming for you next. Closing us out today is one from a bona fide superstar. We do play those every once in a while. This is from Americana sweetheart Sierra Farrell. New single out from her last week. This is Pair of Dice. Thanks for listening, y'all. Take care of each other. We'll see you next week.

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6: Hey, everybody. Welcome to another episode of Tectonic. My name is Mark Hurst. I'll be your host for the next hour. Thanks so much for joining. We're going to be talking with Byron Tao today about surveillance, in particular the surveillance that the U.S. government is carrying out on American citizens every day in ways that most citizens, I think, are unaware of, and this surveillance state is growing. And so I want to talk about that today. I'll get to Byron Tao in a moment, but I just want to say something else about this show, which is that the show has cleared another milestone, which is that as of a few days ago, Tectonic turned 9 years old, if you can believe it. The first Tectonic episode was in September of 2017, and so this week marks 9 years of Tectonic, and I'm so happy to still be on. I'm grateful for the opportunity to still be talking to you and putting together these shows. I still have energy for this. I hope you have energy to keep hearing what the tech industry is doing, how it's affecting us, what we can do about it. And hitting this milestone of 9 years brings me back a little bit to how the world was 9 years ago, back in 2017, and specifically what it was like for me as I was first trying to get the word out about what I saw coming from the tech industry. Because as a tech veteran, I could see where things were going to head. I would say I wasn't particularly good at the radio show at the beginning, but I did have a very clear and distinct vision that things were about to get really bad, and surveillance in particular was going to be one of the main threats of Silicon Valley against the rest of us. And I remember these early episodes on Tectonic of waving my arms and shouting about surveillance and having interviews with people trying to find data and case studies and anecdotes and research and to really put some substance behind this assertion that a surveillance state was being built around us. Of course, the Snowden revelations were a few years old at that point. But it really wasn't part of the public conversation. In fact, I remember having some conversations within the first year of Tectonic where people I talked to were wondering maybe if I was falling prey to some conspiracist thinking, that maybe I was exaggerating or maybe I had read the wrong source. I mean, come on, Mark, surely the surveillance state is a little overblown. Well, I'm not getting that reaction anymore 9 years later. I think people have a sense that the government is spying on them, as well as the big tech companies is spying on them as well. And so it becomes important for us to stay focused on what's happening and to continually update what our knowledge is about the growth of the surveillance state. And that's why I wanted to bring Byron Tao back on. If you've been listening to Tectonic for some time, you know that Byron was on the show a little over 2 years ago. He was on in June 2024 because he had written a book called Means of Control, How the Hidden Alliance of Tech and Government is Creating a New American Surveillance State. And we talked in that interview about the book and specifically this idea that surveillance wasn't just Facebook over here and, you know, the intelligence agencies over there. Increasingly, those companies and agencies are working together. Well, 2 years later, that partnership of Silicon Valley and the government agencies spying on all of us is ever more intertwined, ever closer and chummy, especially due to the alliance between the current occupant and his administration with the big tech CEOs. So I wanted to bring Byron Tao back to ask him, how are we looking now, 2 years after Means of Control came out? And I'm going to play you that interview that we just recorded. But first, I want to play you just a few minutes of that original interview from 2024, just to give you some sense, a little bit of context about the scope of the surveillance state. I'm just going to give you one excerpt of that interview that I thought was really indicative of what the problem is that we're facing and that has indeed grown since 2024. So here it is. It's just a few minutes, an excerpt of my interview on Tectonic with Byron Tao from the June 24, 2024 show. Here it is. Okay, now let's talk about some of the risks that ordinary people are running, just not service people overseas necessarily, but anybody listening to this who uses a surveillance device such as an iPhone or an Android surveillance phone. Here's something you wrote, quote, "If you've ever been on a dating app that wanted your location, or if you ever granted a weather app permission to know where you are 24/7, there is a good chance a detailed log of your precise movement patterns has been vacuumed up and saved in some databank somewhere that tens of thousands of total strangers have access to. That includes intelligence agencies, foreign governments, private investigators. It even includes nosy journalists." So, Byron, when you talk to people about the revelations in this book, Means of Control, how do you go about describing to people what the usual habits of an internet user today turn into in terms of their vulnerability to surveillance?
7: I think, unfortunately, there is a lot of nihilism among people about their privacy. You know, I think they feel like they have no real control and that they are unwilling to give up some of the conveniences of modern life. And in some cases, it's a learned helplessness where they say, either I have no control over it and I can't do anything about it, or I don't really have anything tremendously embarrassing to hide, and maybe I shouldn't worry too much about it. But I think there are some, you know, stories in this book that illustrate that specific individuals can be at risk and can have things they don't necessarily want blared to the world become public. And I always point to the story of a Catholic priest who was using Grindr. Now, there's nothing wrong with using Grindr, but the Catholic Church takes a dim view on homosexuality and enforces a celibacy policy on its clergy. And so, you know, a Catholic official using Grindr is a big story in the Catholic world. And a small publication that covers Catholicism got data from some sort of a data broker that these journalists were able to trace a specific priest that was using Grindr to a specific Catholic facility. And he had to resign his job with the Catholic Church for some period of time. And so these apps that we load up our phone with are weather apps, dating apps, things that ask for our location either frequently or 24/7. These are a danger to our privacy in the world, right? If you're in a state seeking abortion care, there's been a lot where that might be illegal and you potentially want to travel out of state. There's been a lot of concern about the fact that cell phone carriers and many apps will have access to your location. You know, if you're using Grindr or Tinder, these are apps that have advertising in them, and often you agree to share your location because you want partners, you know, not 20 miles away, but 1 or 2 miles away. And so these apps and the advertising networks that they're plugged into all have some visibility into where a person is. And that data can be vacuumed up and has been vacuumed up to embarrass someone or to make them lose their job. And on top of that, law enforcement is increasingly interested in acquiring this kind of data in bulk to do sort of suspicionless and warrantless tracking of phones, of people, of cars. You know, traditionally in the United States, when you are a suspect in a crime and the police need to show probable cause, and then they go get a search warrant or they can go get some information about you. But the amount of data out there means that police can often query these commercial data banks without any sort of probable cause or a judge. And we have seen instances, including in facial recognition databases and geolocation data sets, where the police make very bad inferences based on this data. They're sloppy, or they make logical leaps, or the technology isn't 100% perfect, and they end up arresting the wrong person. And that is something that really can affect your life. If you're accused of an armed robbery or a kidnapping and you had nothing to do with it, it was just because a GPS ping was in the wrong place and a careless sergeant who didn't quite look at the information closely, misread it, that can be life-altering. And that's something that has less of a chance of happening if you have multiple eyes on a document, like a search warrant, and you have lawyers and a judge that look it over. There are just more checks in place than if you were just going to a computer and querying what phones were near a suspected robbery site. There may be hundreds if it was in a public place during a crowded time, and all those people could be suspects in a police inquiry without ever having to go to a judge or to show that a specific individual was involved in a crime before getting their information. So there are all sorts of real life harms. There are good reasons for the procedures that we have in place about giving governments access to data, and a lot of those procedures are falling away just by the nature of technology.
5: And the nature of this government corporate partnership. You also mentioned a couple of times in the book the Fourth Amendment, which is supposed to provide some protection against warrantless surveillance. Can you talk a little bit about the Fourth Amendment and how government agencies are, as you write, doing an end run around the Fourth Amendment?
7: Sure. The Fourth Amendment is essentially one of our core constitutional protections that in theory protects against unreasonable searches and seizures. That generally speaking means that police need either some sort of probable cause to search a vehicle or to pat you down, or they need to go get a search warrant, often in the case of, you know, information stored on a computer or in your home. And those are procedural checks designed to protect liberty. Those are things that were put in place early on in our country's history to prevent against the kind of abuses and the arbitrariness by which British officials were acting in the colonies. And it's a key and core constitutional protection and a limit on government power. The problem is there's this doctrine that comes along with the Fourth Amendment that was articulated in the 60s and the 70s by federal courts that's called the third party doctrine. And basically what it says is if you share information with a third party.
5: Okay, and I'm going to fade that out there. That is the excerpt that I wanted to play for you from the June 24, 2024 Tectonic episode. That was my interview with Byron Tao, who at the time had just come out with a book called Means of Control that was talking about the growth of the American surveillance state
6: given the partnership between Silicon Valley and American intelligence and spy and other government agencies and law enforcement. That trend of tech surveillance based on both corporate and government partnership has only grown. The surveillance state has only grown. And I thought, as I said at the beginning of the show, it would be a good time to bring Byron back and ask him for an update. What has changed? What is worrying him? And maybe is there any good news that we can point to? So I'm going to get to those questions. I'll also note that I bring up the Fourth Amendment again, just as I did in that interview excerpt, and you'll see the context of that. But just keep in mind what Byron said back in 2024, that Americans are being surveilled with suspicionless and warrantless surveillance without any probable cause or need for a judge. So already 2 years ago, he was describing an outrageous and, to me, clearly illegal and unconstitutional situation. And now 2 years later, I'm sorry to say that spoiler alert, it has not really improved much. But let's go ahead now and listen to my new interview with Byron Tao. And if you want links to the old show and his book and other resources around Byron, go to the Tectonic episode page, which is on the Tectonic website, which is tectonic.fm, T-E-C-H, tonic.fm, and then click into the Byron Tao episode. Let's go ahead now and listen to my new interview with Byron Tao here on Tectonic. Byron Tao, welcome back to Tectonic.
7: Thanks for having me back on.
6: It's great to talk to you again, Byron. You were on the show in 2024 talking about your book, Means of Control, How the Hidden Alliance of Tech and Government is Creating a New American Surveillance State. And I'll remind listeners, that was in 2024. And so now we've had over 2 years of development since the book came out. And I wanted to ask, how have things gone in the last 2 years, Byron? Have we addressed the surveillance state? Is it on the way out finally? Please give us the good news.
7: Yeah, I wish I could say, you know, everyone picked up a copy of Means of Control and then fixed all the problems that I talk about in the book, but I can't say that that's been the reality. I mean, you know, both a lot's changed in the specifics, and then in many other ways, nothing's changed. So it's an ongoing issue. It's an ongoing matter of great debate in the American conversation. I think we've seen a lot more attention paid to some of these issues, especially when you talk about some of the backlash towards license plate readers and, you know, increasing awareness among Americans of just how much of their data is out there and just how many parties are capturing it and sharing it. The big thing I think has changed is the public conversation around it and the awareness.
6: And that is good news. I mean, when we talked in 2024, we didn't have news of public pushback against the surveillance state to the degree that we see it now. In fact, I'm not even sure there was any significant public pushback as of 2 years ago.
7: Yeah, I mean, I think sometimes these things go in waves and depends on who's in power. So I think, you know, when we last spoke, Joe Biden was the president and a lot of liberal Americans were not feeling particularly distrustful of their government. And maybe it was vice versa on the other side of the political spectrum. And I think since then we've seen a change in power in Washington. President Trump is back in office and has expressed a great deal of interest in you know, giving DHS a much more prominent role in American life. And we've seen a lot of civic pushback to that. And so I think now a different set of Americans are now worried about surveillance and technology and the ways in which they can be tracked. And I think it's part of the push and pull of this conversation that's gone on probably as long as there has been a United States. But I do think in the last, you know, 18 months or 24 months or so, there has definitely been an elevated discussion at sort of the highest levels of the media and in Congress and just among activists and ordinary people about surveillance. And that includes everything from a growing sense that AI is playing a bigger role in, you know, our lives and raising questions about where all that data and information goes, to the interesting backlash you've seen against flock cameras and other license plate readers around the country. And so I do think this is, you know, part of a renewed interest and effort, you know, among the public to talk more about this, to push back on it, to write better and different rules around who gets access to these things, and to just generally bring a little bit more democratic accountability to what our governments do.
8: I remember when we first spoke, we were talking about those license plate readers. I was telling friends after our interview, you have to be careful about the tracking that the government has access to wherever you drive, because there are ALPRs, automated license plate readers, on the sides of highways and at intersections everywhere across the U.S. And I remember a lot of people giving me somewhat blank looks. What are you talking about? Is this some fringe technology that a few police departments are using? I said, no, they're building a surveillance state. And how things have changed in 2 years now. As you said, Flock cameras, and Flock is not the only company providing these ALPRs, but it's the best known at this moment. And almost every day now, we hear about reports of vigilantes in the dark of night going with a buzzsaw or some sort of tool to destroy or otherwise remove the cameras from their poles. And so it does seem like people, and I'm not even sure that it has to do with who's in office right now. I mean, maybe to some extent, but I think if the next president is from the other party, I would think that it's going to be the same level of vigilantism, people wanting to take down this tracking. I think people are simply sick and tired of being tracked by their government everywhere they drive.
7: Yeah, I think that's right. And I think it is something of a frog in boiling water problem, right? Because one license plate reader here, one there, doesn't meaningfully contribute to a surveillance society. You know, it's just a way of keeping watch on one choke point or one artery or one bridge. But when you start to build out a network and you start to give these agencies that run these things or these companies that run these things the ability to share the data across state lines and sometimes even across international lines, you start to build out a network effect where the more cameras you put up, the more you're being tracked, the harder it is to go anywhere without being observed, and the more people have access to that information, and often in the dark. And, you know, I also think the public in many ways has been a little bit misled about what is being done with these license plate readers. So often when they're put up, you hear arguments that say, oh, well, you know, sometimes we'll see a vehicle fleeing a bank robbery, or someone had seen a vehicle abduct a child and we want to get them back. And that's true. These license plate readers are used for that. But just as often, they're used to do things like predictive policing, and that they look at people's patterns of travel and behavior. And based on your pattern of travel alone, sometimes officers will just pull you over because of your travel patterns. You know, they'll find some other excuse to do so, right? You're 2 miles over the speed limit, or you cross the white line, or you know, have an obstructed, you know, an air freshener dangling from your window. But the real reason they've pulled you over is because they think there's something suspicious about your behavior, not just that they've seen your car at a crime scene or something like that. And so I think as Americans have learned more about what's being done with these systems and just how, you know, how many of these cameras are out there and how many different police departments from anywhere from small towns to big cities are kind of linking them together and giving police departments and investigators and even sometimes private investigators and access to these networks, I think there's just become a lot more awareness. And, you know, America's a very car-centric place. That's how most of us move around. And so license plate readers are a very visible symbol of a government program surveilling you and as you go about your day. And not just that, it's not controlled at the federal level, right? Like you're never going to abolish the NSA or you know, get the military to stop spying without Congress doing something, but you can actually put some pressure on your local city council to take these things down. And so there is a lot more local control over these kind of things. And so, yeah, it's been very interesting to see this pushback, the vigilanteism. That's a new phenomenon too. And yeah, it's been a really fascinating thing as an observer who's long kind of who's long written about these kind of technologies to watch this all unfold.
8: Let's talk about an article that you wrote for the AP last year. This was written by you and Garence Burke in the Associated Press. This was dated November 20, 2025. And the headline is Border Patrol is monitoring U.S. drivers and detaining those with quote-unquote suspicious travel patterns. You have several examples of just what you said, people doing nothing wrong, they're just driving along, and then the police come and get them on some, you know, trivial thing in order to pull them over. Like you said, oh, you're just barely over the speed limit, let's pull you over. But the real reason why they were pulled over is because the AI system or some sort of digital system that's looking at all the surveillance data from their movements due to the license plate cameras says, oh, this is suspicious. And this is well within the borders. I mean, these are just everyday Americans. So tell me, what is happening? What did you find in this research?
7: Yeah, so it was exactly what I was just talking about. This notion that the police now believe that people's behaviors, their travel patterns, can be indicative of certain kinds of criminal behavior. And so what we found is that the Border Patrol has these intelligence centers, and they're scattered all over the country, and they have access to license plate reader data from the interior of the country. These are not people crossing international borders. These are people driving from one American city to another, often maybe near the border, but the border in the United States is an enormous region that encompasses huge metropolitan areas. You know, that includes Los Angeles and San Diego, or within, you know, a fairly close proximity to America's borders, and also have seaports. That includes a lot of the East Coast, which again, that counts as the border because there's ports of entry, there's places where ships dock. And then, you know, our border along the Canadian side is thousands of miles long. And so this is a pretty nationwide program. It is explicitly identified as an intelligence program. And it's a part of the Department of Homeland Security looking at the travel patterns of ordinary Americans and saying things like, well, you've driven from Houston down to the border region and turned around within a 24-hour period, and we find that quite suspicious. We think that is indicative of some sort of criminal behavior. That could be you going down for a drug run. It could be you picking up people, migrants, and transporting them into an urban center. But your behavior and your behavior alone is why we're singling you out for suspicion. Often this program is quite hidden. What they do is they are in these group chats with local sheriff's deputies, and they'll drop a license plate number into that group chat and say something like, got another one, quick turnaround, headed northbound on such and such a highway. And when the local sheriff sees that car pass, they will follow them for often a few miles. And inevitably, because we're all human beings, we will commit some extremely minor infraction that gives the police a reason to pull you over. And then they will interrogate you, ask you to sit in the front seat of the police car, ask you about your travel patterns, ask you about where you're going, and often ask you to consent to a search of the car. And sometimes they find narcotics in these stops. And sometimes they pull over innocent people who are just taking a day trip from one city to another. And the true extent of this problem is, or this program is really unknown, because, you know, we know the number of people that potentially are pulled over and arrested. We have no idea how many innocent people are caught up in these kinds of stops. And so this is one facet of a program like this, but I can tell you for sure there are other police departments and other law enforcement agencies running the exact same kinds of programs in their cities and their communities, maybe not looking for border trips, but looking for suspicious patterns. Like, you come into this neighborhood, you park there every Tuesday, you turn around. We have some reason to believe that that's a pattern that's indicative of drug smuggling or money laundering or whatever they're investigating, and they're going to find a reason to detain you, and you will have probably no idea that it was a computer system or an algorithm or an analyst looking at all this data about you that led to this. And I should also add that this Border Patrol intelligence program doesn't just use license plate reader data, but we saw evidence that they could look at social media data. And there's recently a story by 404 Media, another publication that frequently covers technology and surveillance, that they also have access to the same Border Patrol program has access to financial data. So transactions in your bank might be a reason that they deem you suspicious and refer you to a local agency to pull you over. So that's what's happening in places, in communities all across the country to drivers who never cross an international border and are just going about their business.
8: I mean, that's just so horrific and dystopian. I'm not even sure what to say. This was not happening 2 years ago when you wrote Means of Control. They were just building this network, but you were warning of the growth of a surveillance state built by the U.S. government, and here it is. You're driving along somewhere, and the police pull you over, you're interrogated. I mean, what happens if someone says, no, I don't consent to be asked all these questions. I don't consent to be detained. What happens at that point?
7: So, you know, that's your right as an American, but often they will come and ask, you know, they'll bring a drug sniffing dog and run it by your car. And in fact, in the story that you referenced, we found an example of a man who did just that he, you know, he's pulled over and he at first goes along with answering some of these questions, and the officer gets to, hey, you know, you certainly wouldn't mind if I searched your car, right, sir? And he says, actually, I would mind. I'd prefer not to. And the officers bring in a drug sniffing dog. The body camera footage looks very suspicious to me. I'm not an expert in this, but it certainly looks like the dog might have been trained and cued to alert. So they get a positive alert. They tear apart this man's car for an hour and they find absolutely nothing in it and send him on his way. And it was only because he was very angry about this traffic stop and managed to find a pro bono law firm that was willing to represent him and bring a constitutional challenge that we even know that this traffic stop was because of an intelligence program run by the Border Patrol. And so most other people, and he told me explicitly that he went through 10 lawyers before he found one person to bring this case, because from a lawyer's point of view, what's the real harm? All that happened to you is that you were detained on the side of the road for an hour and they found nothing. You weren't injured. You weren't shot. You weren't beaten by the police. Like, where's the jury judgment at the other end of that that's going to pay for my time and expense in bringing a case against this police department? And so it's very, very hard for the ordinary person to sort of get any remedy. And it's only because this man, his name is Alex Schott, he's a Houston resident, managed to find a public interest law firm that takes kind of constitutional cases and was willing to do his case essentially for free to prove a point, that we even know this program exists.

0: And we're back. If you are just tuning in, you are listening to Tectonic. My name is Mark Hurst. I'm your host. We are halfway through my interview with Byron Tao, who now works at ProPublica. He's also the author of a book called Means of Control. And what you're hearing is our recent conversation about the state of surveillance, in particular the surveillance of American citizens, warrantless, without need for a judge, this being carried out by government agencies every day with their close partnership with Silicon Valley surveillance capitalists, such as Flock. But there are many, many other companies that are engaged in surveillance for profit. So when you have corporations and the government both with an incentive to spy on all of us, you get a lot of surveillance, and that's what we're talking about. And as you just heard, Byron was just talking about this story in the Associated Press that he co-wrote back in November 2025. Border Patrol is monitoring U.S. drivers and detaining those with suspicious travel patterns. If you want a link to that and other things that we're talking about on the show, go to the Tectonic website, tectonic.fm, tectonic.fm, and click into the Byron Tao episode. Let's go ahead and listen to the second half of my interview with Byron Tao here on Tectonic. When we talked last time, part of our conversation was around the Fourth Amendment, which is a prohibition, a constitutional prohibition against unreasonable search and seizure. It just seems to me like this mass surveillance, this dragnet surveillance of the government hoovering up everyone's private data, where they go, who they associate with, that is unreasonable, and it's seizure of data, which then they have the capacity digitally to search through. It's literally what the Fourth Amendment bans. How does it have to come to one brave public interest law firm that's going to take this on? Why is this not every law firm in the country with a conscience coming up and saying, you can't use this data against our client. It's unconstitutional. It should go all the way up, and this practice should be banned. Am I talking crazy right now, Byron? You know this topic way better than I do, but from my amateur view, it seems like an open and shut case that this is obviously unconstitutional behavior on the part of the government.
1: Well, you know, unfortunately, the courts are not a great remedy to get justice fast. Often, a lot of these very complicated questions take a very long time to resolve. And so there was a recent case about a man who, you know, stands accused of robbing a bank and allegedly brought his cell phone into the bank. And, you know, after the robbery, the police went to Google and said, oh, give me all the cell phones that were in the vicinity of the bank. And, you know, identified this man as the suspect that way. And I want to say that that robbery occurred more than 10 years ago. And it wasn't until this summer that the United States Supreme Court finally weighed in on this question of, oh, can the police just go and say a crime occurred at this physical location, give us every single phone in that little bubble? And the court kind of drew an unclear line saying, you know, we're a little uncomfortable with this, and maybe this is a Fourth Amendment violation, sent it right back down to the lower courts to sort out this question, and might even come back up again. So the real problem is that the court system is inefficient and slow, especially when you're talking about really complicated areas of law. And then the other thing is, a number of times we've seen governments, prosecutors and investigators be very reluctant to even, you know, allow defendants to test these questions, right? So often a defendant who is found with drugs and their lawyers find out, oh, the reason you pulled over my client was because an AI system said they were traveling, you know, back and forth between New York and Massachusetts a little too often for your comfort, and that's why the officer pulled you over, and we're going to bring a constitutional challenge. You know, we've seen instances where suddenly the prosecutors offer a very favorable deal for a guilty plea. No jail time for this massive, trafficking of narcotics that we found in your car. Just probation if you agree to plead guilty and drop this constitution challenge. So there are a lot of ways that these things never will see the light of day in a courtroom, and even when someone who does want to challenge them does so, that it might take a while to get an answer to these very complicated legal questions. And the other thing is that a lot of our jurisprudence around that question, the Fourth Amendment, where the limits are, all these norms were written in a world in which it was impossible to network together tens of thousands of cameras across the country. And so the norms and the law just haven't caught up to the reality of the technology and the changes that we've seen in society in a pretty short period of time. Like, law is not fast, it's very slow. And so until then, I think we'll see police officers continuing to do things like this. I think we'll see law enforcement agencies running more and more programs like this. I think we'll see more people pulled over for reasons that are algorithmic or based on some sort of hunch rather than, good, hard, solid reason to suspect someone of wrongdoing. And so, until some of these legal questions are definitively resolved, which can take decades, we continue to live in this world.
0: And the hunch that gets someone pulled over is, as you mentioned in that previous example, increasingly it's not an investigator's hunch or the police's hunch. It's an AI. It's some opaque algorithm written by a bro in Silicon Valley. Who knows what assumptions and what past data sets went into informing how that algorithm works? It's just this black box that says, pull this guy over. If it's going to take decades for the legal system to do something about this, imagine with the unchecked growth of these AI systems now, imagine where we're going to be in 5 or 10 years. I mean, it's a full-on dystopia where some AI system is directing the police to pull people over, potentially innocent people, to be interrogated and harassed and delayed. For what? No one knows why. And if you ask the algorithm, oh, it's suspicious. But no one can say why. I mean, what kind of a society is that when it's not even an overbearing investigator? It's just this bodiless, faceless amalgam of computer code that works in some inscrutable way that gets people pulled over.
1: Yeah, it's a great question. It's a great point. As there is more and more data out there, so right now these traffic analyses can be done partially manually and partially with the aid of a computer system, right? So a computer might be asked how many cars transit, in short periods of time between these two cities, and you get a list back, and then an investigator looks manually and does some digging and combines things. But as more and more databases get hooked together, as more and more data is available about all of us, there will be an increasing pressure to automate more and more of it. Because what are computers good at but weaving together different and large-scale data sets that a human being has trouble keeping track of? And so, yes, like, as these technologies mature and come into greater use in law enforcement and public safety, and as data and complexity increases in these systems, you're going to get more and more algorithmic decision making and algorithmic flagging of behavior. And it's already started for sure, but that is going to continue. And it doesn't seem like legislatures or Congress are any closer to regulating any of this. And so I anticipate this continues for a while longer.
0: For a while longer.
1: Well, I do want to add to that point, though. Like, a lot of these things are under some level of democratic control, right? I think a lot of citizens feel less than empowered in the political system right now. But I think, as you've seen with the backlash against Flock and a lot of entities at the local level reconsidering how much of a relationship they want to have with license plate reader vendors and how much surveillance they want in their local communities, you actually could start to see citizens push back on some of this stuff, and at least local police departments and local cities and local councils respond to them. So it's not impossible to draw reasonable rules around who gets to do this kind of thing and under what circumstances and what algorithms get deployed. Like, citizens can have a say in this. It's just that public safety entities are often not keen to talk about what they're doing, and it's very difficult in many cases to figure it out.
0: Let's talk about the role of the press. because you've done great work writing your book, Means of Control, and a series of articles for the various places where you've worked. You're now at ProPublica. What do you think the role of the media is in covering the surveillance state, and how good of a job is the media doing right now?
1: Yeah, I mean, I have a few thoughts on that. I mean, the first is that it's not a particularly healthy time for journalists and journalism in general. You know, we've seen a tremendous number of layoffs across the industry. It's always been a tough profession, but it's only getting tougher, especially as AI begins to eat a lot of the traffic that used to be directed at various publications, and subscriber bases erode, and people are increasingly kind of addicted to short form video and less interested in engaging with information in other ways. That's caused a lot of economic problems in our profession, in my profession. And so, you know, it's a difficult time. And I don't blame any one publication for this, because it's a hard industry to be in. You know, I think there's tons of good work out there being done by journalists. I think Wired Magazine has been doing a really great job on some of these questions. There's an independent employee-owned publication that I mentioned earlier called 404 Media that's done some great journalism on this. And even, you know, the big national outlets do really good, important accountability reporting on some of these topics. I was at the AP and they gave me a lot of time, space, and resources to do journalism about that license plate reader program that you mentioned. And the New York Times has done some great work on this. The Wall Street Journal cares a lot about these issues. So, you know, journalists are doing what we can. In general, like, my philosophy towards these things is we live in a democracy and it's citizens that get to decide these questions. It's not me. It's not other journalists. It doesn't really matter what my opinion is. My goal in doing most of this reporting is to tell citizens what their government is doing and what their technology is doing. And so I think that is the most important thing, that there is robust public discussion about what happens in public safety, in national security, in intelligence, in military operations. You know, there's some good reasons to keep some things secret, but generally speaking, I think we should all know the rules of the road. We should all know how governments get data, what they use it for, what specific reason they're pulling a citizen over for, and what that judgment was informed by. And when governments are secretive about these things, especially when you're talking about domestic facing law enforcement, it tends to erode more trust than it does to protect public safety. And so generally, I see my role as making sure that citizens get a say in deciding what their communities look like, how they're policed, and what happens with their technology and their data. It's not always easy. It takes time. Often it takes real money to do the travel and the research involved in these things. And I think, you know, if people are interested in this stuff, the best thing they can do is subscribe to a publication that they like that covers these issues seriously and read and engage with that publication.
0: Tell us a little bit about ProPublica, where you're working now.
1: Yeah, ProPublica is a nonprofit investigative journalism arm. It is independent, beholden to no one. It often partners with other outlets. So, you know, we've partnered with the New York Times. Our pieces have appeared in magazines like The New Yorker. We've done documentaries in conjunction with, you know, partners like Frontline and others. We also run our own website at ProPublica.org. And the essential mission is to do journalism in the public interest, to look at what powerful institutions and actors are doing in our society and understand often where they're falling short or where there are abuses, and often revealing things that the public ought to know. So it is purely investigative journalism. You're not going to find clickbait on ProPublica. And often our stories are sometimes pretty intense. They deal with some really serious topics. But I think it's important work, and I hope your listeners will check us out.
0: How do we specifically get notified when you've published something new?
1: Well, I usually post it on LinkedIn or Blue Sky or X. And, you know, ProPublica will, you know, we don't publish that many stories a day. And so ProPublica.org is going to be the best place to read my reporting going forward.
0: Byron Tao, thank you so much for coming back on the show. Keep up the great work. I admire what you're doing, and I hope you'll be back on the show sometime.
1: I'd be happy to. And thanks so much for having me again.

And we're back. If you're just tuning in, you are listening to Tectonic. My name is Mark Hurst. I'm your host and will remain so for the last few minutes of the show. We just heard my interview with Byron Tao, who's now at ProPublica. He wrote a book a couple years ago called Means of Control: How the Hidden Alliance of Tech and Government is Creating a New American Surveillance State. And you heard examples of that both in the excerpt I played from our 2024 interview, but certainly also from our recent conversation just recorded, in which he's talking about the Border Patrol and their ability and their practice of stopping motorists because a computer system has deemed them, quote unquote, suspicious. And that's where we are now, 2 years on from the warnings that Byron Tao issued back in 2024. And to go back to the initial thought I opened with on the show, that's where we are 9 years from the beginning of Tectonic, as this show marks the nine-year anniversary of the show, that the growth of the surveillance state, far from being checked or addressed in any meaningful way, has only grown. It's metastasized. And I think it's for the simple reason that there are, as I said before, there are incentives both for the government and for big tech to and other surveillance capitalists in Silicon Valley to partner together and to surveil all of us for the purposes of money and power. And what do we got to do? Well, Byron says, get involved. I mean, so many of the recent guests have had the same

something with an outcome that you want to see in society. You know, act locally and get involved. And the other thing that Byron said that I really appreciated was read. He's encouraging us to find the media sources that we appreciate and we want to support and read them and support them, pay attention to them. I know I'm preaching to the choir here. You're Tectonic listeners, and so here you are spending your valuable time listening to me in these interviews saying these things. But I guess I'm going over this as much for myself as for anyone else, just to recite what I have learned. It's about getting involved. It's about acting locally. It's about doing something. And reading comes up again and again. And I don't know, for you listeners, maybe you know all this already, but maybe it's helpful for you to have some thoughts for when you talk to a friend who asks you the same question. Well, what are we supposed to do with all this surveillance or all of this big tech aggression against us and our communities? And maybe this gives you some ideas for things to suggest to your friends. The other thing that I would recommend, if you want to dive a little deeper into this surveillance theme that I've covered over the years, there's another show from 2024, same year from when I talked to Byron Tao originally. This is a show from October 7, 2024, and it was a episode where I interviewed Silke Carlo, director of Big Brother Watch, who's, and I'm just reading from the episode page, whose mission was to, quote, roll back the surveillance state. Maybe they still have the same mission. But back in 2024, Silke Carlo and I had a very good conversation about the surveillance state in the UK and what some of the lessons are for people in other countries, the US, Canada, elsewhere. You know, we have a lot of listeners in many different countries. And so if you want a good case study for what happens when a country fully embraces the surveillance state and when there is a group like Big Brother Watch trying to roll that back, what are the lessons learned and what are some of the stories and case studies? Again, that episode is from October 7, 2024. And you can get to that in the archives on the Tectonic website, which is tectonic.fm, tectonic.fm. You'll see one link for the current show with Byron Tao. But if you click into episodes and go back to past episodes, you'll be able to see the Silke Carlo Big Brother Watch episode back in October of 2024. So you can take care of that. If you have that desire to go deeper into this topic and to go through the resources on that episode page. I always try to put resources for more reading so you can confirm from reputable sources what the guests and I are saying during the interview, but also that you can explore more on your own and take it in a different direction if you so wish. I'm just trying to give you the basics for you to get started and do the research that you find valuable for yourself and for your family and your community. The last thing I want to say is that I'm doing this episode today about the growth of the surveillance state. And I would guess that some listeners out there are saying, well, Mark, isn't there a more pressing issue? Because all of the tech news, I mean, it feels like over 90% of the tech news in the last week or so has been about AI, the existential risk. You know, the AI is going to achieve consciousness or superintelligence or AGI, the artificial general intelligence, and it's going to run amok and it's going to start killing people and destroying institutions, and the world is just going to go to hell in a handbasket due to AI. Shouldn't we be talking about that as opposed to the slow metastatic growth of the surveillance state? And what I want to say is a lot of the AI coverage is being driven by the tech oligarchs for their own purposes. There's this concept called crit hype, which is that as the hype comes out about the doomsday scenarios of AI, it's really that kind of doom hype is really a way of marketing AI by reminding us how very powerful it is and how the only people who can save us from that

that horrible, scary thing of the AI running amok is the tech oligarchs themselves. So you have to take the AI news with a grain of salt. There was also the security incident from Hugging Face, where an AI supposedly got loose and it hacked into another system. I mean, let's be real. What really happened there is that researchers set up a test bed without proper controls, without proper security controls. It was a human error. And the automated system does what they had programmed it to do. It was not some conscious AI bot coming to kill us all. It is either incompetent or irresponsible or both teams in Silicon Valley who are running their tools in a way that is harmful, is dangerous for the rest of us. And so those are the people who need to be held to account for their decisions and their behavior. And in the meantime, as they are trying to, I think, in part distract us from what they're doing by running all these scary stories about AI, what we should pay attention to is the reality on the ground. There are flock cameras probably in your town, in your community, watching you wherever you drive. Or if they're not from Flock, they're from some other surveillance company. The surveillance phone that you walk around with, likely made by either Apple or Google, is tracking you. Your data is available to data brokers and government agencies, as Byron Tao talked about. Read his book, Means of Control, to get the details. You are being spied on in a way that, if you're American, is totally unconstitutional. And that's something that we should be paying attention to. Until next time, friends, you know exactly what to do. Avoid Apple, abandon Amazon, forget Facebook, and whatever you do, get off Google. And here is the brilliant Elle Cordova with her song, Data Centers. Have a great week, everybody.

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0: From New York, this is Democracy Now!
1: We discovered that Donald Trump Jr.'s wedding was secretly funded by a Russian oligarch close to Vladimir Putin. This oligarch rented out a private island in the Bahamas for it for multiple nights. It was really an ultra-luxury affair. We're talking about hundreds of thousands of dollars in expenses, all in secret.
0: A bombshell report by ProPublica about a Russian oligarch bankrolling Donald Trump Jr.'s wedding has sparked calls for federal investigations. We'll speak to the reporter, Joshua Kaplan. Then the Elimination Project, the Israeli human rights group at Salem, has accused Israel of dramatically escalating its assault on all aspects of Palestinian life in the occupied West Bank.
2: These are all parts of a system with one aim, to ensure Jewish supremacy and eliminate the Palestinian collective.
0: Then to Iran, as Amnesty International reiterates its call for a ceasefire in the U.S.-Iran war. Amnesty has accused Iranian authorities of committing crimes against humanity during their bloody suppression of the 2022 Woman Life Freedom Uprising.
3: The evidence leaves no doubt the Iranian authorities committed crimes against humanity. In Iran, those responsible remain in power, while survivors and families seeking justice are persecuted.
0: The Iran protests began after 22-year-old Mahsa Amini died in the custody of Iran's morality police 4 years ago today. All that and more coming up. Welcome to Democracy Now!, democracynow.org, The War and Peace Report. I'm Amy Goodman. The U.S. House of Representatives voted to end the war in Iran for a third time, with seven Republicans backing the resolution. This comes as the nonpartisan Congressional Budget Office estimates the U.S.-Israeli war on Iran has cost the Pentagon $38.1 billion from the outbreak of the war in February through August 1st. That's an average of $246 million per day over 5 months. The CBO reports the war could cost another $2 to $3 billion for each additional month of fighting. The CBO also warned the war has used up as much as two-thirds of the U.S. missile defense interceptors since June 2025. It would take at least 5 years to replace these interceptors. The CBO also expects the war to add half a percentage point to annual inflation by the first quarter of next year. Meanwhile, a separate report by the Pentagon's Inspector General details how Iranian strikes have damaged or destroyed hundreds of buildings and other structures at U.S. military bases across the Middle East, causing about $184 million worth of damage. New photos obtained by CBS News reveal heavy damage of buildings and vehicles at multiple U.S. positions across the Middle East from Iranian missile and drone strikes. The images were sent anonymously to CBS News by active service members. One deployed service member told CBS News, quote, "This is major damage to our bases that hasn't been communicated to the American public. We're standing there with our eyes closed, getting punched in the face," unquote. Saudi Arabia says it destroyed a Houthi drone south of Mecca before it entered prohibited airspace. Houthi officials deny targeting Mecca. It comes as the Houthis claimed responsibility for using dozens of ballistic missiles and drones against a Saudi air base in the south of the country on Monday. Air raid sirens were activated in six governorates, including Jeddah, on Tuesday. In addition to long-range missiles and drones, there's now growing evidence that the Houthis are using artificial intelligence to attack shipping traffic in the Red Sea. The Houthis declared a maritime blockade on Saudi Arabia back in July and captured the port city of Mocha last week, as well as islands near Bab al-Mandab Strait. The Houthis claim they're retaliating against Saudi strikes on Yemen. The UN warns of a humanitarian crisis with 100,000 Yemeni already displaced. This is a Yemeni woman who was forced to flee her home.
4: We fled from the war and took nothing with us. We didn't even bring the children's clothes. We have no flour and no clothes for the children. We came to Aden and arrived today. After 3 days of walking, we made it today. The children are hungry. We have no food and it's been 3 days. They are hungry.
0: Republican Congressmember Thomas Massie of Kentucky introduced articles of impeachment against Defense Secretary Pete Hegseth Tuesday, accusing him of illegally starting and continuing the Iran war, defying Congress and causing needless civilian casualties. The House will have to act on Massie's proposal by tomorrow. This is Congressmember Massie on the floor of the House.
5: Wherefore, Secretary of Defense Peter Hegseth, by such conduct, has demonstrated that he will remain a threat to the Constitution if allowed to remain in office, and has acted in a manner grossly incompatible with his duties and the rule of law. Peter Brian Hegseth thus warrants impeachment and trial, removal from office, and disqualification to hold and enjoy any office of honor, trust, or profit under the United States.
0: The Trump administration acknowledged for the first time the U.S. Space Force has deployed weapons in orbit. China warned against an arms race in space, with a foreign ministry spokesperson saying, quote, "We urge the U.S. side to stop expanding its military capabilities and preparing for war in outer space," unquote. The Kremlin spokesperson Dmitry Peskov urged, quote, "that space must be free of any weapon," unquote. The Trump administration approved a $2.8 billion package selling 2,000-pound bombs to Israel. The sale includes 40,000 bombs made up of 20,000 MK-84s and 20,000 BLU-117s. The sale is funded by foreign military financing, a program in which the U.S. gives Israel taxpayer money that Israel then spends on U.S.-made weapons. Human rights groups and governments around the world have condemned Israel for dropping the 2,000-pound bombs in densely populated civilian areas in Gaza. In Gaza, a building housing 100 people suddenly collapsed this morning, killing at least 20 people, including women and children. The building was reportedly unstable due to damage from Israeli strikes. Dozens more are trapped in the rubble as the death toll is expected to rise. This comes as Israeli airstrikes killed at least five Palestinians, including two children and a Hamas armed commander on Tuesday, according to Palestinian health officials. This is the brother of a Palestinian man who was killed in an Israeli airstrike.
6: The killing, arrogance, and brutality against children and innocent people is still ongoing. This enemy, which has no regard for humanity, international conscience, children or women, continues killing. We are here appealing to the entire world. We appeal to the United States, the sponsor, and we appeal to the mediators. We hold them responsible for what is happening to the Palestinian people.
0: Meanwhile, the United Nations sounding the alarm about possible war crimes committed by Israel as hundreds of bodies have been recovered from the rubble of buildings destroyed by Israeli strikes in Gaza. According to the UN, the remains of entire families, many of them children, are being unearthed from sites. This is the head of the Office of the United Nations High Commissioner for Human Rights in Palestine.
7: It is estimated that at least 8,000 bodies remain buried under the rubble across the Gaza Strip. Palestinian civil defense teams have recovered over 800 bodies since the announcement of a ceasefire in October 2025, despite severe shortages of equipment, fuel, and personnel. At this pace, completing the recovery of the remaining bodies will take at least 10 more years. Even longer when accounting for the time needed to identify bodies, if ever possible.
0: Vermont's independent Senator Bernie Sanders and former Trump advisor and far-right strategist Steve Bannon shared the stage at a conference dubbed the Pro-Human Assembly in Washington, D.C. Tuesday, denouncing tech oligarchs and calling for AI regulations. This is Senator Sanders.
8: Despite living in a so-called democracy, the public has had virtually no input into the AI revolution that is transforming the world in which they live. Congress under both Democratic and Republican control, have been asleep at the wheel, and we now have a president whose ignorance regarding this issue is truly embarrassing.
0: In related news, in New Jersey, cleanup is underway after some 5,000 gallons of diesel fuel spilled from a storage tank at the Equinix Data Center in Secaucus and flowed into a creek near the Hackensack River. This comes as activists continue to warn of the catastrophic environmental impacts of unregulated AI data centers nationwide. Trump's Board of Trustees voted Tuesday to immediately close the John F. Kennedy Center for the Performing Arts, citing dire financial shortages and the need for renovations. The decision came just hours after a federal judge again blocked the board's latest effort to inscribe President Trump's name into the building's marble edifice without approval from Congress. Just after the ruling, President Trump called into the Kennedy Center's Board of Trustees meeting and yelled at Democratic Congress member Joyce Beatty, who serves as a trustee. Beatty is an Ohio Democrat who spearheaded the campaign to block efforts to memorialize Trump at the John F. Kennedy Center for the Arts. Trump reportedly referred to Beatty as incompetent, to which she responded, quote, "You're holding up the whole country," unquote. An unnamed board member described Trump's phone call as, quote, "effing crazy" to CNN. Just a few days ago, the Trump-aligned board had claimed the Kennedy Center was on the brink of bankruptcy and fiscal collapse. And last month, Justice Department lawyers suggested the Trump administration could demolish the Kennedy Center unless the government is allowed to follow through with its plans for the site. A review by Bloomberg of President Trump's financial disclosures finds he made nearly 28,700 stock trades in 17 months, more than all of Congress combined. This comes despite President Trump's backing of a House bill that would ban Congress members, their spouses, and dependent children from trading individual stocks. The bill, sponsored by Republican Congress member Ana Paulina Luna, would exempt the president. In a Senate hearing Tuesday, FBI Director Kash Patel suggested he might be willing to send federal agents to polling places during the midterm elections. He made the omission during a contentious exchange with Vermont's Democratic Senator Peter Welch.
9: I thought you weren't going to be sending people to the polls.
10: When did you hear that? It's just another lie.
9: When you answered Mr. Blumenthal.
10: Nope.
9: So you are sending
10: We have election crisis coordinators manned at all 56 field offices.
9: All right.
10: Election integrity is of paramount importance. This FBI is not going to shy away
9: from this effort.
0: In Pennsylvania, health officials have reported a fourth measles death. All four deaths have occurred just in the last month. 2026 is now on record as the deadliest year for measles in the U.S. since the virus was declared eliminated in 2000. Pennsylvania had not had a measles-related death in at least 35 years. The deaths include an 18-year-old teenager and a 40-year-old woman, both whom were unvaccinated, as well as a six-week-old baby and a newborn who died shortly after birth. And singer-songwriter Ed Sheeran is facing growing backlash after removing Grammy-winning musician Macklemore from Sheeran's U.S. tour. Sheeran caved into demands to drop Macklemore after New England Patriots owner Robert Kraft organized a boycott among stadium owners over the rapper's advocacy for Palestine. Kraft reportedly told Sheeran the tour would be canceled unless Macklemore was dropped. Hours after Sheeran said he would not publicly speak up over Israel's war on Gaza, four of his supporting musical acts announced they're leaving the tour, among them Phineas, the brother of pop star Billie Eilish, who said on Instagram, quote, "Artists must not be silenced when they speak up for the oppressed. I stand with Palestine and its people," unquote. The Irish folk band Beoga, Sheeran's backing band, and Irish musician Aaron Rowe dropped out as well. Rowe said in a social media post, quote, "As Irish people, we know all too well about genocide, forced famine, and violent occupation. I cannot stand by and allow billionaires to use their position of power to silence the rightful voices of those who speak up against Israeli genocide and who highlight the savage murder of children, unquote. And those are some of the headlines. This is Democracy Now!, democracynow.org, the War and Peace Report. I'm Amy Goodman.
11: And I'm Anjali Kamath. Welcome to all of our listeners and viewers across the country and around the world. Congressional Democrats have opened an investigation after ProPublica revealed that a Russian oligarch close to Vladimir Putin bankrolled part of Donald Trump Jr.'s Bahamas wedding in May. ProPublica revealed Omar Kremlev paid hundreds of thousands of dollars in wedding expenses, including the rental of a private island. Kremlev also attended the intimate wedding. Other attendees included Trump Jr.'s sister, Ivanka, his brother-in-law, Jared Kushner, and his brother, Eric Trump. The president did not attend. Altogether, the guest list numbered around 50. Omar Kremlev, who is seen in photos at the wedding, is the president of the International Boxing Association. Just weeks before the wedding, Putin awarded him the Order of Friendship. Donald Trump Jr. and his newly wed wife, Bettina Anderson, confirmed ProPublica's findings, writing on social media, quote, "Our dear friend Omar very generously hosted two incredible nights of celebrations for us. It's unfortunate that something so personal and happy can be recast as something political or sinister simply because of who someone is or where they come from."
0: Democratic Congressmember Robert Garcia, the top Democrat on the House Oversight Committee, said the bankrolling of the wedding raises, quote, "serious national security and public corruption concerns," unquote. And this is Democratic Senator Chris Murphy of Connecticut speaking on the Senate floor.
12: "Never before has a foreign enemy of the United States paid for the family wedding of the president. Why? Because it is naked corruption in plain view. It is as close to treason as you get, accepting lavish gifts, millions of dollars in gifts, perhaps, from the enemy of this nation."
11: On Tuesday, Attorney General Todd Blanche, who is Trump's former personal lawyer, was asked if the Justice Department will probe the funding of the wedding.
13: "The president doesn't know who this person is. I think other members of the family don't know who this person is. The president's son has said that he's a very close friend and that he accepted a gift in the weekend of his wedding. When you say, am I investigating what? And when you say, this person is a friend of Putin, I don't even know if that's true or not."
0: And in a statement, President Trump said, quote, "I have no idea who Omar is, never heard of him. He didn't pay for Don and Bettina's wedding, which took place at a totally different location on a different day from the wedding. It was an after party given in their honor, not a big deal. I was not present at the party," Trump said. We're joined now by Joshua Kaplan, Pulitzer Prize-winning reporter for ProPublica. He co-authored the expose, "Donald Trump Jr.'s Bahamas Wedding Was Secretly Bankrolled by Russian Oligarch Close to Putin." Joshua, thanks for joining us. Why don't we start off by you just explaining, who is Omar Kremlev?
1: So I think the most important thing to understand about Kremlev is the level of his connection with the Russian government. Right before the wedding, he wasn't just making sure his suit still fits. He was reportedly traveling in China as part of Putin's delegation there. As you said, a month earlier, he got the latest in a series of state honors that he's received from Putin. After Russia invaded Ukraine, the Ukrainian government sanctioned Kremlev personally. And that government connection is a through line throughout Kremlev's entire life story. He was an obscure figure with a criminal record and a different name. He changed his name, and over the course of his the government has given him assets and taken other actions that have turned him into a very wealthy magnate, a dominant figure in the sports betting world in Russia. It's impossible to understand him and his story without talking about and thinking about his connection with Putin and Putin's inner circle.
11: And Josh, how exactly did he meet Don Jr.? I mean, this is a guy who used to be part of a right-wing biker gang in Russia.
1: Yeah, I mean, it's an excellent question. It's not something we fully understand yet. I mean, the strangest thing about this is that Don Jr. met this guy only very recently. Kremlev's office told us that they met a couple of years ago. Don Jr. said they met through a mutual friend in the hunting world, and quickly hit it off because they both love boxing and the outdoors. But how things got to this point where Umar is not only attending this very intimate wedding but also paying for it is very much a mystery.
0: And President Trump trying to make a distinction between paying for the actual wedding. It was very small. It was like 50 people, right?
1: Yes.
0: 10 of them were part of this Russian party, 20% of the party. So there was a wedding and then the celebrations, the fireworks.
1: Yeah, I mean, so I think it's a mistake to get bogged down in this distinction. Really what we're talking about is a reception. The, you know, quote unquote after party the president's referring to is where they had their first dance and ate wedding cake. The ceremony itself was just family. The oligarch did not attend that. The rest of this lavish wedding weekend was attended by Umar and this Russian entourage and paid for by Kremlev.
14: And there were 10 people in the Russian entourage at a wedding of 50 people.
1: That's about right, yeah.
14: And, I mean, Don Jr.'s wealth is put at about $300 million. Did he need anybody to pay for the wedding? What do we know about why Umar paid for this wedding?
1: It's, you know, I mean, the basic fact we have is that a member of Putin's circle is financially supporting the president's son. As soon as we get to why, I mean, we start to have all these really weird questions come up. Junior is rich. It seems like he could have afforded this himself. That doesn't mean he has $300 million, you know, in his checking account, of course. But still, this is objectively, it's very strange. And, you know, the other big question that we don't know is what's Kremlev's motive here? I mean, he's spent a lot of money seemingly successfully cultivating a relationship with the son of the president. And we have no idea why.
0: And now the other son, one of the other sons, Trump Jr.'s brother, Eric, when you asked, put in a request for Eric's response, who was at the wedding, he said this about Kremlev, quote, "Eric has absolutely no clue who this person is, nor has never heard his name. We're talking about a wedding party that went over days, and there were only 50 people there all together. It's like he didn't get his brother's memo, because his brother and his brother's new wife, they have admitted."
1: Yeah, I mean, and this was a very small wedding. I mean, Don has repeatedly said that it was just family and some, quote, really close friends. I mean, frankly, there was some longtime friends of his that were understandably disappointed that they didn't make the cut. And then you have Umar, this big guy, shaved head, who not only met Don Jr. very recently, but also only speaks limited English, and this large crew of Russians he came with. I mean, it was apparently, we talked to people there, and it was quite the scene. It was intimate setting, Palm Beach socialites, Jared Kushner, and then this large group that no one knew who sometimes stood off by themselves speaking Russian.
14: What do we know about possible future cooperation between Don Jr. and Umar Kremlev?
1: Not much. I mean, there is a press release so the only instance that we actually know about, besides what they taught, just the kind of vague story in their statements of them having a relationship before this, was last year. In September, this boxing organization that Kremlev runs hosted a panel discussion in Istanbul about boxing. And the panelists were Manny Pacquiao, Muhammad Ali's daughter, and then Donald Trump Jr. And people who went were a little confused of why is Don Jr. here talking about sports with you know, legends of the boxing world. After that event, Umar's organization had a press release where they said, you know, this alliance will not remain symbolic, more joint initiatives will follow. What does that mean? We don't know. We asked both Kremlev and Don Jr., neither of them said.
0: So you've done several pieces on this. Now the House Oversight Committee, Congressmember Garcia, is calling for a federal investigation. What would this look like as you have the House Speaker Johnson desperately trying to recess Congress until after the elections?
1: I mean, I think realistically, this House investigation means nothing right now, except there was a document preservation request in these letters. So Don Jr. is under legal notice to keep all of his records related to this relationship. If the Democrats retake the House in in the fall, we could be talking about something very different next year if Congress continues to be interested in looking into this.
0: Joshua Kaplan, I want to thank you for being with us. Pulitzer Prize-winning reporter for ProPublica. We'll link to your pieces. The latest, Donald Trump Jr.'s Bahamas wedding was secretly bankrolled by Russian oligarch close to Putin. Coming up, the Elimination Project. The Israeli human rights group B'Tselem has accused Israel of dramatically escalating its assault on all aspects of Palestinian life in the occupied West Bank. Stay with us.

0: Tama, Greed, by the Palestinian oud musician Huda Asfour, performing in our Democracy Now! Studio. This is Democracy Now!, democracynow.org, The War and Peace Report. I'm Amy Goodman with Anjali Kanat.
1: A major new report by the Israeli human rights group B'Tselem, titled The Elimination Project, accuses Israel of systematically dismantling the conditions that allow Palestinians in the occupied West Bank to function as a community. The report says Israel is, quote, dramatically intensifying its attacks on every aspect of Palestinian life in the West Bank, including, quote, the ability to get to work, take children to school or university, receive medical treatment or municipal services, meet family and friends, cultivate land, or go on vacation, routine activities that make up human life. This is B'Tselem Executive Director Yuli Novak in a video that accompanied the report.
2: Israel is dismantling the basic conditions needed for collective Palestinian existence in the West Bank. Our new report, The Elimination Project, shows how this mechanism works and how over the past 3 years, it has become more lethal, violent, and explicit. Come with us to the West Bank to see for yourself. The Elimination Project in the West Bank operates through five domains of action that work together and reinforce each other. Killing, violence, intimidation, movement restrictions, economic strangulation, social and political destruction, ethnic cleansing, and territorial takeover, these are all parts of a system with one aim: to ensure Jewish supremacy and eliminate the Palestinian collective.
0: That's part of a video accompanying the new B'Tselem report, The Elimination Project, Israel's systematic dismantling of Palestinian collective life in the West Bank. Leading celebrities have joined B'Tselem in calling for the international community to intervene on behalf of Palestinians. This video features Cynthia Nixon, Susan Sarandon, Michael Stipe, and the Emmy Award-winning Hannah Einbinder speaking alongside B'Tselem researchers.
3: Israel is carrying out a campaign to eliminate Palestinian collective existence in the West Bank.
4: It is happening right now.
5: Another violent attack.
3: Another killing.
6: Another home demolished.
5: Another home set on fire.
4: Another community displaced from its land.
6: Another checkpoint blocking the way.
7: Another olive grove destroyed.
6: What is happening in the West Bank is not a series of isolated events.
4: When you pay attention and connect the dots, the picture is clear.
8: They are all part of a single political project.
6: U.S. taxpayer dollars are funding these crimes.
7: This project is rooted in an apartheid system that has been in place for generations.
3: Since October 2023, it has accelerated dramatically.
9: Its implementation is more violent and more unrestrained.
4: The international community must end the impunity that allows it to continue.
5: The world must act to stop Israel's elimination project in the West Bank.
1: Since October 7th, 2023, at least 1,107 Palestinians have been killed by Israel in the occupied West Bank. Over the weekend, an Israeli soldier shot a Palestinian man in the leg during a confrontation between Israeli settlers and Palestinian villagers in the West Bank town of Fakua.
0: Well, for more, we're joined by two guests. In Tel Aviv, Ori Gavati is with us, B'Tselem Director of International Relations. He's a former Israeli soldier who served as a tank commander primarily in the West Bank from 2010 to 2013. And in the occupied West Bank, we're joined by Mohammed Shaban, a Palestinian farmer from Halhul, just north of Hebron. We welcome you both to Democracy Now! Ori, let's begin with you on the breadth of this report. Talk about what you're calling the Elimination Project and what's happening right now in the West Bank.
10: Thank you for having me. For too long, Israel's policies in the West Bank have been kind of treated or looked at as isolated events, right? So the violence of settler militias, the home demolitions, military raids, and so forth. When we look at Israel's policies in the West Bank together and truly examine them, we actually find that there is one very coherent logic behind all of them, and this is the logic of elimination of Palestinian collective life in the West Bank. This logic operates through five mechanisms that we identified: violence and intimidation, movement restrictions, ethnic cleansing and territorial takeover, economic strangulation, and social and political destruction. Through all of these mechanisms that work together simultaneously and also reinforce one another, Israel is systematically dismantling the ability of Palestinians to live as a collective in that land. It, as you mentioned in your introduction, it creates a situation that Palestinian life are just almost inviable. Starts from your home, your way to work, your way to school, your ability to visit your family, your ability to raise your olive grove, and so forth. Simultaneously to all of that, Israel is also entrenching its own takeover of that land, and also moving its own people and expanding the settlements, the outposts, the farms, and so forth, to take over the space that Palestinian lives are becoming more and more inviable in.
1: But Ori, this project of settler colonialism, dispossession, settlement, it's not new. Talk about how in the report you connect what's happening in the West Bank to the ongoing genocide in Gaza, and what has happened in the West Bank, this escalation since 2023.
10: Yeah, so in the report we focus on, we talk about the decades, but we also definitely mentioned, talk about how since October 23, since the elections of this government in 2022, the scale, the speed, the openness, the, of all those different elements significantly intensified. The logic of elimination comes in practice in its most extreme form in the genocide in Gaza. And it's taken place across the territories that Israel controls. We're definitely seeing a lot of the mechanisms, the tools that were used and are used still, you know, the genocide is ongoing as we speak, in Gaza, being implemented in the West Bank, practices like aerial bombardments, for example, that we haven't seen in the West Bank for many, many years, are back in practice. You know, we're talking about it. When we talk about in Gaza, over 20,000 minors, kids, teenagers were killed by Israel as part of its genocide. In the West Bank, we're also seeing vast killings of minors. It's in a different scale, but the practices are very, very similar, and the geologic of elimination is all-encompassing across the territories.
1: Ori, can you talk about how this, what you describe as the elimination project, how it relates to Bezalel Smotrich's plan, the decisive plan? I want to go back to the video that came out with the new report, Elimination Project, Israel's Systematic Dismantling of Palestinian Collective Life in the West Bank. This is a clip of Israel's far-right finance minister, Bezalel Smotrich, addressing the Knesset back in 2017.
11: The basis for anyone who wants to stay is to abandon all national aspirations or the desire to express them here, because there is no place here for national self-definition of anyone but the Jewish people.
1: Ori, your response, and if you can explain Smotrich's kind of plan and how that relates to what's happening today.
10: Yeah, so in 2017, Bezalel Smotrich publishes his decisive plan. The plan basically talks about victory through settlement. It's one of the main concepts there. And then it talks about how Palestinians under Israel's control have basically three options left, according to Smotrich. Either to submit to Jewish supremacy and apartheid, leave, or face the consequences, face the military consequences of the decision to resist. And when we look at Israel's elimination project in the West Bank, we're seeing many of the this kind of blueprint that Smotrich publishes in 2017 implemented on the ground. Look, when Smotrich published this in 2017, he didn't have as much power as he has now. Today we're talking about a person who is a minister in the Israeli Ministry of Defense, which holds significant power over the West Bank, and he was appointed to that position very knowingly by the Prime Minister Netanyahu. So a person that designed this blueprint, this plan, now holds the power to implement many of its elements, and is, by the way,
12: very outspoken about it right as we speak, you know, these days, about his plan and about how he's intending to implement it. Now, when we look at what's happening on the ground in the West Bank, we're seeing exactly that. We're seeing violence by the military and violence by settler militias that are also supported by the entire Israeli apparatus and the military, causing the displacement of thousands of Palestinians in communities across the West Bank. Over 66 communities were displaced since October 23 through the violence of settler militias that is supported by the state. Another 33,000 Palestinians were forcibly displaced through the violence of the military in Palestinian refugee camps since the beginning of 2025. And this is just one example of how his blueprint is actually taking place on the ground.
0: I want to bring Mohammed Shaban into the conversation, a Palestinian farmer. We're speaking to you in Halhul, in the Hebron area of the occupied West Bank. Can you talk about your life there, your family, your community, how you've been affected overall by the Israeli occupation, but by these gangs of Israeli settlers? If you can explain what's happened in Halhul.
13: Good afternoon or good morning, maybe in your area. I would like to thank you for having me in this meeting or in this broadcast. I am from Halhul. Halhul is a city north to Hebron. In Halhul, we are our main business or our main work is farmers. We are planting grapes. We're producing two main products. We sell grapes leaves and grapes fruit. Before October 7, we don't have any settlement in Halhul. Halhul located in Route 60. This Route 60 joining Beersheba to Jerusalem. It's crossing Halhul. Our land is separated. Half of it before Route 60. The other half is after Route 60. Halhul area is 37 dunams. Actually, majority of this land, 4,000 dunams only the city. The others is agricultural land. Sorry.
1: Acre, for our viewers who might not understand dunams. But Mohammed, can you talk about, you know, as you're talking about your life in Halhul and your, you know, your occupation as a farmer, what has been the impact of settlers on your life, especially in recent months?
13: Actually, in 2005, they start the first settlement in Halhul. Now we have 7 outposts. We lost 14,000 dunams from our land, which is the richest land in agriculture, the best land for us. And this season, we lost 40 million shekel. In Halhul also, they installed 11 gates around Halhul. We cannot reach our lands. We cannot go outside Halhul. They open only one gate from 8 o'clock until 5 o'clock every day. Everyone in Halhul starts suffering because at the beginning I said we are fully dependent in agriculture, especially after October 7. We used to have some people working in Israel and they don't have permissions to go now. So everybody come back to his land to work in his land because it makes some money for the people to continue their life. So with this big loss, actually, as I told you, around 40 million shekels, around 70% from our product every year.
1: Part of the report also talks about the economic strangulation of Palestinian communities. But Mohammed, you know, can you talk about what kinds of interactions you've personally had with the settlers and with soldiers and your children as well?
13: Yes. The farmers, they didn't stop going to their land. When they go to the land, at the beginning, the settlers, if they are like a few people, the settlers attack them, beat them. We have, I documented 60 cases when they attack farmers. It's between seriously injured or injured in simple way, damaging our cars. also damaging our fields, uprooting our trees, many, many lands. We cannot now reach it at all. We didn't work on it. The other lands which we managed to reach it, now the season start. When the season start last month, now is the season for the grapes. Actually, this lands, unless they're collecting the product, all they damage the product. Our loss, yani, it's affected everything in Al Hol. Yani, imagine, yani, what make Al Hol special case? Because this thing happened only in 6 months. We have all of this lost happening in 6 months. Nobody even think about it.
0: I wanted to ask Uri Gavati of Betzalem what you're calling for at this point. The British Foreign Secretary, Ed Miliband, has announced new policies against illegal Israeli settlements, including a ban on imports, targeted sanctions, a prohibition on advertising stolen land, and more. The new sanctions announced in conjunction with Canada and France. But is this enough?
12: Look, the steps from last week are definitely a good step in the right direction, right? We're seeing for the first time a move from empty statements and condemnations, which is what we're used to see from the international community, to something that looks like real, true consequences. What must happen is that these consequences will not only focus on the settlement project, right? This is exactly what we're talking about in the report. The settlement project is not separate from the elimination project. It's actually a significant mechanism within the elimination project. In order to truly challenge this system, to truly stop Israel and make sure that consequences are truly kind of, Israel truly has consequences for its crimes against the Palestinian people across the territories under its control, we need to see measures that target the system. And this is the move that needs to happen by the international community. This move from empty statement condemnations into measures that target the system itself.
1: What does that look like, Ori? How do you target the system? I mean, this has been going on for years, and you say has escalated rapidly in recent years. What exactly are you calling for? What needs to happen?
12: Look, you know, the international community has such a vast array of tools under its disposal. The different policymakers and decision makers know exactly the type of tools they can use. At this point, the problem is not what to do. The problem is that there isn't true political will to do something. We're seeing this beginning of change, right? We're seeing it in the UK. We're seeing it in other places in Europe. But we need more of that change. What to do is truly not a problem. The problem right now is that it's not, nothing has been done. And this is what we're calling for, to go through this transformation and truly face this Israeli system for what it is. A system that committing a genocide in Gaza, the elimination project in the West Bank, is managing torture camps in its detention centers, across its detention centers for Palestinians, and truly treat it as such. The measures are known for everybody. The political will is missing.
0: And finally, we're speaking to you from the United States. And in our headlines today, we reported the Trump administration approved a $2.8 billion package selling 2,000-pound bombs in Israel. The sale including 40,000 bombs funded by foreign ministry financing, a program in which the U.S. gives Israel taxpayer money that Israel spends to get U.S.-made bombs. Your final comment on the significance of the U.S. support for Israel?
12: There is no question that the U.S. is the primary enabler of the genocide in Gaza, of the elimination project in the West Bank, and basically of everything that Israel is doing. We are seeing amazing progress within the U.S. society. You know, you mentioned it in your introduction, the moving steps by artists to publicly resist the genocide. This is an amazing process we're seeing within the US society. What must happen now is the translation of this process into actual actions by decision makers in order to, again, stop the Israeli genocide and stop the elimination project in the West Bank.
0: Ori Gavati, I want to thank you for being with us. Bet Selem, Director of International Relations. We'll link to your new report, The Elimination Project, speaking to us from Tel Aviv. And Mohammed Shaban, Palestinian farmer, speaking to us from Halhul, just north of Hebron. Coming up is Amnesty International reiterates its call for a ceasefire in the U.S.-Iran war. Amnesty has accused Iranian authorities of committing crimes against humanity during the bloody suppression of the 2022 Women, Life, Freedom uprising. Stay with us.

0: I'm Emma Luthi, performing in our Democracy Now! Studio. This is Democracy Now!, democracynow.org, The War and Peace Report. I'm Amy Goodman with Anjali Kamat.
1: 4 years ago today, the Woman Life Freedom Uprising erupted in Iran after the death in custody of a 22-year-old Kurdish woman named Jina Mahsa Amini, who had been arrested by the morality police. For the next 3 months, hundreds of thousands took to the streets protesting against Iran's discriminatory compulsory veiling laws. In a new report, Amnesty International has concluded that the repressive measures used by Iranian authorities to crush the Woman Life Freedom protests in 2022 constitute crimes against humanity. Investigating the killings of 377 protesters and bystanders in 2022, Amnesty International's 1,000-plus-page new report calls

0: Metal pellets at two girls and they fell to the ground. All we could do was run. We fell to the ground. An agent pulled our hair. He was pulling us into a car to take us away. But somehow we managed to escape from him. When I got home, I saw that he had pulled my hair so hard that all of it was stuck inside my headscarf. After that day, I didn't feel normal and didn't go to school anymore. We couldn't stay in Iran anymore. Since then, we haven't seen our home, nor our family. No one.
1: Niaz Ah, again, 14 at the time of the 2022 protests. Amnesty International released its new report at a time when the organization is also calling for an enduring ceasefire and accountability for the ongoing illegal U.S.-Israeli bombing of Iran that's killed nearly 1,500 civilians. For more, we're joined by Rahab Arini, Amnesty International's Iran researcher. Their new report out today is titled Architects of Atrocities, State Machinery Orchestrating Crimes Against Humanity in Iran's 2022 Woman Life Freedom Uprising, joining us from London. Rahab, if you can lay out the findings of this massive 1,000-plus page report, and then also releasing it at this time when Amnesty has come out against the U.S.-Israeli war on Iran.
2: Hello, Amy. Thank you very much for having me. Amnesty International is launching this landmark report to send a central message to the international community. Repeated protest killings in Iran have become normalized. Impunity is leading to the loss of thousands of lives, and it is beyond time for the international community to end the crisis of impunity that is fueling repeated cycles of protest killings in Iran. Our research included interviews with 270 people, extensive analysis of documentary evidence, and analysis of over 2,000 videos. The evidence leaves no doubt. The Iranian authorities committed crimes against humanity, the crimes against humanity of murder, torture, rape and sexual violence, enforced disappearance and imprisonment and persecution on political, gender, ethnic and religious grounds to crush the Woman Life Freedom Uprising. And impunity for these crimes paved the way for further atrocities at even a more horrific level in January 2026. We are urging the international community to pursue justice because domestically there is no prospect for justice. We've explained in immense detail how the judiciary of the Islamic Republic of Iran is complicit in crimes against humanity. So the international community is kind of disconnected from reality by directing calls to accountability for the very authorities that are part of the security apparatus committing crimes in the country. We've named 87 officials who must face criminal investigations, but this is not an exhaustive list. It, however, shows how crimes against humanity are planned, coordinated, and waged across the country, terrorizing entire communities to crush dissent. And as you noted, we are launching this report because we think that it's important that the crimes against humanity committed against protesters demanding dignity, freedom, and human rights are not overshadowed by the current new round of crisis that has also opened a new front of crimes under international law against people in Iran, this time due to the unlawful strikes of the US and Israel, which violate the UN Charter. We've been very clear that the suffering of victims of crimes against humanity must not be instrumentalized or weaponized by actors such as US and Israel. And at the same time, we are clear that we need people-centered strategies, and crimes against humanity must also not be forgotten or overshadowed because of the current crisis, because people in Iran are at risk of further massacres if global action on justice is not taken.
3: And Raha, you identify 87 officials within different levels of the Iranian government. How high does the responsibility go? And can you just say a little bit about how Iranian authorities justified the crackdown when it happened in 2022 and what their response has been to your report? You just released it this morning.

0: The responsibility goes all the way to the top of the chain of command. The 87 officials we've named include the Supreme Leader, the late Supreme Leader, who is the commander of the security forces. It includes the head of the general staff of the armed forces and commanders of the security forces leading on deadly protest dispersals, which are in the context of Iran, the police force and the Islamic Revolutionary Guard Corps. We've also named 25 Ministry of Interior officials. They include the then Minister of Interior, Ahmad Wahidi, who is now the general commander of the IRGC, as well as provincial governors and county governors. Crimes against humanity are system crimes. This means that they require resources, organization, structures, and a state policy. And this is precisely what we have shown in the report. In over 260 pages, we have mapped the chain of command behind these crimes, and we've shown how security forces across the country, a vast network of security forces, are deployed, equipped with firearms, military-grade firearms, such as assault rifles, submachine guns, and heavy machine guns to kill and injure protesters. There is a leaked document that shows or sheds light on the inner workings of the deadly crackdown. It's from a provincial police commander that instructed the security forces to respond mercilessly and go as far as causing death. These crimes were intended to take place because the authorities rely on a state policy of lethal force to crush dissent in the country.
1: Raha, you know, as we're talking, this is in the midst of the ongoing bombing of Iran, conflict with U.S. Israel against Iran. This has been going on for over 6 months now. What has been the relationship between the crackdown on dissent and the, you know, there was a people's uprising earlier this year that was brutally suppressed and this kind of war?
0: This has been a devastating year for people in Iran. The unlawful attacks of the US and Israel started as people were still reeling from the collective grief and trauma of the unprecedented January massacres. Just to remind ourselves, in January 2026, in less than 48 hours on the 8th and 9th of January, security forces massacred thousands of protesters and bystanders across Iran to crush the largest nationwide uprising that the country had seen since 1979. After experiencing decades of repression at the hands of their own authorities, people in Iran are also now suffering violations of international humanitarian law and war crimes because of the tens of thousands of airstrikes by the U.S. and Israeli authorities. So now they are caught between internal deadly repression and unlawful attacks by external actors. The Iranian authorities have also used the cover of wartime conditions to intensify domestic repression. They have further militarized public spaces. They are threatening almost on a routine basis, further massacres of protesters and dissidents. They are counting on the fact that the international community is now looking elsewhere. Other headlines are dominating the news. So they tell people that their fingers are on trigger to launch further massacres.
2: Raha, we want to thank you so much for being with us. Raha Bahraini, human rights lawyer, researcher on Iran for Amnesty International, will link to your new report, Architects of Atrocities, State Machinery Orchestrating Crimes Against Humanity in Iran's 2022 Woman Life Freedom Uprising, today on the 4th anniversary.
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Hey there, everybody out there listening in here to Wood Warblers Jazz Grass, the radio show that brings you along on a slippery slide-pathing slope. From bluegrass music to jazz music by way of those people who just can't stay with one or the other. They gotta mix them all up into a blender and see what comes out the other end. And sometimes they call that Grassicana or new acoustic or new grass or jam grass, or it just all fits under the moniker of jazz grass. Howdy, my name is Brian Oust. Welcome. This week on the program, I just want to say, happy September. I've been seeing the rapid change of colors around here this particular September in the People's Republic of Vermont, north central thereabouts, around Plainfield at the along the river, the Onion River, Winooski River out there, and near the Granite Hills as well. And especially towards those Granite Hills, the colors are looking just like fall. And I was thinking to myself, you know, I wonder, it's been a while since I've come up with a whole new show of tunes about the autumn, the autumnal homage, the proverbial autumnal homage, which, of course, was probably in the very first round of syndicated, made-for-evergreen-purposes shows in 2016. And so I went and looked and deep into the jazz grass vaults, and I didn't have to look too far and realized, oh, yeah, I got a whole bunch of tunes here, some of which are songs that themselves have been showcased on previous jazz grass autumn shows, but here are done by different people in totally different arrangements. And others were, there was a few in there that I'd never actually heard, some new songs for Wood Warblers Jazz Grass Autumnal Homage Volume 5, Autumn Falls, starting right there with Shuckin' the Acorns, featuring Greg Booth on the dobro right there. He also plays banjo on this album, but it's the Kathy Kallick Band's album called Time from 2012. And I know I played that song back then, but I don't think I played it since 2016. And that's part of the point of Jazz Grass, is to make sure that each and every show is completely unique and you haven't heard any of these songs before and you never knew just how much you needed to know about these songs until you listened. Kathy Kallick played guitar, Annie Stanenick on the fiddle, and Dan Booth on the acoustic bass, and Tom Bacani played the mandolin. And I got a lighter schedule here, 20 songs this week, in addition to Shuckin' the Acorns, as opposed to like 26 or something. Starting right here with a band called Root 3, and off their 2025 album, The Best of Root 3, live from the Station Inn. This is an old tune. I think Simon and Garfunkel, Paul Simon might have had something to do with this, or Art Garfunkel, maybe both of them. Either that or it's an old folk tune that precedes. It's called Leaves That Are Green. Remember that one?

You've got Wood Warblers, Jazz Grass, celebrating the imminent onset, or recent, depending on your day of the week listening to the show, of autumn. It's just one of those things. I don't know if I even experienced summer. I was working so hard this summer. I work at a nature center for Vermont State Parks. And, you know, I'm like, I produce other people's summers all summer long. So I feel like I end up trying to find, chase the last gasp of summer right about now, or maybe even in October. You got Dan Tominski here with none other than Gavin Largent on the dobro, and The Boy Who Wouldn't Hoe Corn from Live at the Ryman, released in 2024. Coming up will be Dan Tominski singing and playing guitar, Jason Davis on the banjo, Grace Davis on the bass, Matty Denton on the fiddle, Harry Clark on the mandolin. Before that, The Fall of the Year from the Goodwin Brothers. If You Hadn't Noticed was their 2023 release. William Goodwin on the mandolin, John Goodwin on guitar, Chase Bush on washboard and whistle, Eric Darkin on the percussion, Curtis Vestal on the bass, Scott Vestal on banjo, Jim Van Cleve playing fiddle. When the Golden Leaves Begin to Fall, the old Bill Monroe's standard, played there by Joe Val and his New England Bluegrass Boys, from a 1975 album called Joe Val and the New England Bluegrass Boys. Bob French on the banjo, Bob Tidwell on the bass, Herb Hooven on the fiddle, Dave Dillon on guitar, Joe Val singing and playing the mandolin. And Summertime Is Past and Gone, before that, from The Seldom Seen. John Starling on guitar, John Duffy on the mandolin, Ben Eldridge on the banjo, Mike Aldridge on dobro, Tom Gray on the bass, from Act One, released in 1972. And I started that, well, almost started that, as Angel's Blue Eyes, from Tim O'Brien and Daryl Scott, with Daryl Scott singing off of Memories and Moments, their 2013 collaboration. And I started that with Leaves That Are Green, from Route 3, off their 2025 release, The Best of Route 3, live from the station. And Jason Jordan played guitar and sang, Doug Clifton on the bass, Greg Potter on the mandolin, Janice Martin on the banjo, and Station Inn owner Joshua Ulbrich playing the dobro. Now then, this here is what happens when the boy doesn't hoe corn.

I'll tell you a little story and it won't take long. About a lazy farmer.

Hey! Back there, 1974, an album was released called Live Bluegrass Festival with Bill Monroe. And while The Fall Is a Lonesome Time for Me is credited to Lester Flatt, that was not Lester singing. He might have been playing some guitar. I think it might have been Curly Seckler singing or Charlie Nixon on the resonator guitar. Curly Seckler also plays rhythm guitar, as it turns out. Kenny Ingram on the banjo, Greg Kennedy on the bass, Kenny Baker and Paul Warren playing fiddles, and Bill Monroe, we think, playing the mandolin, although sources are a little sketchy on this one. All I know is that I'm laying it on thick for the late part of September, because we are officially there. Happy autumn. This is the Wood Warblers Jazz Crass Autumnal Homage, Volume 5. Autumn Falls, Volume 5. My name is Brian House. Thanks so much for tuning in. Hope these are working out okay for you. They're kind of a little offbeat. The Old Home Place, classic tune. I think that's also a Bill Monroe tune there, played by Hubert Cox and the Southern Grass from their 1977 album, Your Requests. And I think that one was adapted off of vinyl from the back racks here at Central Vermont Community Radio, deep in the People's Republic of Vermont. As I was mentioning earlier, Billy Johns played the banjo, Chris Cox on the bass, Hubert Cox on the fiddle and lead vocals, Marty Cox on guitar, and Lynn, their sister, I presume, also adding some vocals. Harvest Time was before that from the Lonesome River Band off Chronology Volume 3, released in 2012. So I'm not exactly sure how far back this exact song goes, but Harvest Time had Brandon Rickman on guitar and vocals, Randy Jones on the mandolin and vocals, Barry Reed, acoustic bass, Sammy Sheeler on the banjo, and Mike Hargrove playing that fiddle. And it started with The Boy Who Wouldn't Hoe Corn, Dan Tominski, from his 2024 album Live at the Ryman. I've played the Alison Krauss and Union Station versions of that song, but this one is wholly unto itself, with Jason Davis on the banjo, Grace Davis on the bass, Gavin Largent on dobro, Matty Denton on the fiddle, Harry Clark mandolin, and Dan Kaminsky singing and playing guitar. And I still got some straight up bluegrass for you, mostly. And then it starts to, in the next set, twist and turn down its Byzantine pathways toward the universe of jazz on the other end as we usher in the next season here. This next tune is called When Fall Comes to New England. And for those of you out there listening to Wood Warblers Jazz Grass somewhere other than New England, I think that's about 20 stations, as I recall, at a rough guess. If you haven't experienced this yet, it is worth it. But I'll give you a little secret. Well, two secrets. Number one, if there's a drought, you might be out of luck. This year, we did not have a terrible drought. We had kind of enough rainfall to give us some decent colors. And number two, it depends on where you are in New England. Sometimes, in some parts of New England, fall can show up a whole month earlier than the rest.

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And on the FM at 91.1 and 91.7. Yes. Give it up. That is Billy Strings right there doing Led Zeppelin, of course. And I got to tell you, I collect songs. It's a thing that I've always done. You know, I like listen to stuff and I'm restless and I can't just listen to the same album over and over and over again. Otherwise, I won't want to listen to it for like 15 years after that. So I collect, you know, I listen to all these things, and whatever strikes me is like, oh, this is particularly standout. I should save this so that I can broadcast it somewhere, either for Wood Warblers Jazzgrass, in this case, the Autumn Falls edition, Volume 5, or perhaps at Midstation Single Chair, or even better yet, both places. This is one of those songs, Ramble On, recorded at Billy Ween on October 31st in Asheville, North Carolina at the discoverasheville.com